0: Hello.
1: Michael's back. Michael's back. That was Michael Jackson, Leave Me Alone, from his Bad album. Lovely 80s track. This is around the time where he was being bombarded with a bunch of stories about his character, and he wanted to be mysterious, but there was like, oh, he's actually has alien transplants, blah, blah, blah, blah. Turns out Michael Jackson actually paid people to plant a bunch of fake stories, making fun of people's like crazy bizarre headlines about him, because he was just getting so fed up and annoyed with all the stuff they're like making up about him. And you can see pieces of each of the articles in the music video for
0: Whoa,
1: this.
0: Whoa, so, that's cool.
1: Really fun.
0: That's very cool. So this next section we're about to get into, I think, is a really fun level of annoyed, in that it's so annoyed that you kind of have to, I don't know, like, I think anger can be funny, but I think annoyance is a lot more often funny. I think I'm often so annoyed that I'm laughing, or so annoyed that I'm like making jokes because I'm like, ah.
1: right.
0: And but before we get more into that,
1: yes, here's a message from San Francisco Classical Voice. 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
0: I'm not exactly.

0: Get stepped on. That's Lola. That's Lola Young's "Walk All Over You."
1: And I would like to say, Lola, this will not be the this will not be the last Lola Young song today, because she is annoyed all the time.
0: All the time.
1: She is dealing with some stuff, and it is really making her mad.
0: Yes. Yes. This,
1: like in so many of her songs, it was so difficult for me to try and narrow down which ones I needed to be on here, but I had to do it. But that last one was "Walk All Over You" by Lola Young.
0: What was before that?
1: And before that, we had "Shut Up" by Ariana Grande. Did you want to say anything about "Walk All Over You" before I?
0: No.
1: There's a lyric that's really fun.
0: What is it?
1: It's the end of the chorus. The like, I'll take if you're. Wait, I guess I don't know.
0: Don't treat me like poop on your shoe, because if you do me wrong, I'll put them on and I'll walk all over you.
1: I just really like
0: No, it is. It makes the song for me. Yeah, it's iconic.
1: And before that, we did have "Shut Up" by Ariana Grande, the opener to her Positions album. At some point, it was my favorite Ariana Grande album. Now, I'm unlabeled. I can't choose. But
0: changed.
1: I don't know. Yours Truly, her first album, is just really, really amazing. And also My Everything is really good, and Dangerous Woman is really good, and just her early era, I have a really, really soft spot for. But I do love Positions so much. And this whole song is just, like, she's over it. She doesn't want to hear it anymore. And I just love the, like, princessy way she just continues to be like, shut up, with the most like beautiful riffs and violins in the background, and just over and over like, shut up. So loved that. And now I want to tell you about Stanford Venture Stories. Tuesday evenings at 7, your host Jeffrey M. Martinez will discuss all things venture capital and tech founder related. 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Okay, now, this next song I love so deeply. It's I got distracted by the computer. I love so much. It's an artist that DJ Vertigo an artist that DJ Vertigo showed me that I really like, and this song annoys me so much. It makes me so angry because I'm so annoyed on behalf of her.
0: Yes. Am I not enough? For now. I didn't even know there was that much more to that. That's a long title. Am I not enough for now, Morrow?

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space. 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And I tell my homies, I can't take her no more, I'm a quitter. They say, oh, look at the widow baby, he a Twitter. Oh, Tinder, go figure. Oh, shucks. So that's how they see me now.

It was fun while it lasted.

0: Ooh.
1: Yes, that was How Much Can a Heart Take featuring Yeba. That's Lucky Day's track there. And it was such a surprise, a pleasant surprise, especially when I was getting into Lucky Day, to see that he had a Yeba feature. I was like, what? Lovely song about just a relationship that's not making sense. It's starting to get on your nerves. It's like, how much more can I take? This is just playing with me too much. Like, what do you mean you're... And you know, this is shared and I'm not enough too. It's like, what do you mean? Like, and it's like, come on, just get it together. Like, this could be good. So that's the annoyance in those songs there.
0: And then in the middle, we had Girl Like Me by Jasmine Sullivan featuring her. This is the first Jasmine Sullivan song I like knew deeply. And just like, message aside, the vocals are, I mean, her is one of my favorite vocalists ever, and Jasmine Sullivan is insane, and them together on these, like, I have my, mm-hmm. I'm speechless the entire time. But also, it's all about being annoyed that, like, a nice little girl, respectable girl like me is losing my man to these not as respectable, yes, women.
1: Yes.
0: I wouldn't say I condone or agree with the message of Girls Like Me.
1: Yeah.
0: Girl Like Me, but
1: yeah.
0: She is mad. Yeah, she's mad and annoyed, yeah, for sure. And so yeah, this next one we have next.
1: Uh-huh.
0: We're back. We are back to Lola Young. I have things to say about this song, because I was deciding between a different Lola Young song and this one, because I think there are Lola Young songs that I think are more explicitly like annoyed and like angry, but this one I thought was fun in a different, like, annoying in a different way, where it's like annoyed at myself, annoyed at the situation, because it's all about it's called Crush. It's Crush by it'll be Crush by Lola Young. And it's all about when you realize, like, dang, I have a crush. And you're like, you don't want it. And it's like, what? Why? Where did this come from? No. But it's like, you do in fact have it, and it's all consuming. And it's a very annoying feeling. And mm-hmm. I think she does it in a really fun way.
1: Yeah, sure. And before we listen to that amazing song, we're going to listen to me say something about Starkey Hearing Foundation. Imagine if you couldn't hear me right now or enjoy KZSU's music. Hearing loss affects hundreds of millions of people worldwide, yet many do not have access to hearing devices.
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1: Period.
0: And so this is Crush by Lola Young.

0: God, God, there's nothing more annoying than waiting by the phone only to be disappointed to no call. And you feel stupid and dumb.
1: Especially when you told your friends about it.
0: Yeah. Ooh. And Rich was just staring at a picture, just like thinking about them, waiting for them to call. So I personally have felt that before, and it's quite annoying. It's quite annoying. Yeah, if you've done that to me out there, if you've done that to me, DJ Soul, feel bad. I'm joking. No, but Rich is the singer there, and it's a funny story. Third story actually is the group that Rich was in.
1: Whoa.
0: Yeah.
1: I didn't know that.
0: Yeah.
1: That was cool.
0: This song was actually, a batch of songs kind of revealed that Rich was gay. I didn't know that. Yeah, Rich is gay. Whoa.
1: Period.
0: But Third Story is a really, really lovely, lovely band that split like years and years ago. They also have a collab with Yeba. Ooh. And yeah, they just sound so good. But no, his music alone is also good. So yeah. But maybe before we get into our last song, we can talk about some personal annoying stories. I'll go first. So,
1: basically,
0: I have a skateboard, like an electric skateboard, and I take it everywhere. It's a purchase I made after I lost possession of my old skateboard. Watched it ride away in the BART that I left it in, and I was like, I'm gonna splurge on the next one. So I enjoy that, whatever. It's nice, it has its perks. I could just walk into wherever I'm going with my skateboard. It's usually what I do. I just like pull up to the door, pick it up, walk in, fine. But some buildings on this lovely campus, love Stanford, shout out Stanford, have very strict building managers. And so I had a class at McMurtry. Don't know if you're familiar with the campus, but it's quite far from where I lived, which was East Campus. And I skate there. I pick up my skateboard, walk in, and then someone's like, no, you can't have this here. And that happened also at Old Union, which is not as far, but also far. And my complaint, what annoyed me, is this insistence that I was in the wrong when there was not a place for me to park my bike. There were no there were no skateboard parking racks in the vicinity. And so what I would have to do, like for the McMurtry class, I'd park it at Lathrop and then have to walk all the way, which...
1: it's pretty long. Yeah. Really, like for to get to a class.
0: In comparison with the bike, which is the thing that I'm in competition with. The lack of skateboard respect was quite annoying. And I had to park it and walk 15 minutes. That's an exaggeration, but it was really long.
1: I should have gone first because I do think mine is a little bit more of a like petty annoyance. But it also has to do with bike racks. I am a biker. I
0: exposed.
1: Very much ride my bike, actually very much ride DJ Vertigo's bike. But this was right before, this is when I arrived at the KZSU station. Mm-hmm. And I had my little bike here. I was like, I just did not really want to be out of the house, but I made it. And when I pulled up to the bike racks, first of all, why are they all full? I don't know what's happening today in this area. No, there's no open ones really. So that was annoying already. Mm. And then I'm like, okay, I'm going to double park my bike on someone's bike rack. And I just like something about the way that bike was, it was like it knew and it was fighting me. I could not, and I'm a frequent double parker.
0: Mm.
1: Sorry, exposing myself again. But I could not get it. I was like fighting with it and I was like trying to get it. And then I finally like, after like, you know, I don't know if you've ever battled with a bike lock when there's another bike around. You're like deep in bike. Like hands are within bikes, under locked. You're trying to do like math angles. It's annoying. Mm-hmm. And then I finally get it and I try locking it and my lock stops working. And it's just like, for some reason, it's not turning. But because I was at a weird angle, I couldn't really like mess with it. So that was really annoying. And then I go to another bike and try and double rack it again. This one is also being annoying.
0: Mm-hmm.
1: And so I ended up going to a farther away bike rack. It's still in the same area, but like in a farther corner, I find one that's open. I'm like, thank God. I put my bike there. I step back. a bike falls on me. There was an unchained bike next to it, and it falls on me. It falls on my bike. They get kind of tangled, and I was just annoyed. It was not big, but I did in fact leave really annoyed at the bike, and yes. I'm not looking forward to getting back in that bike rack in a minute or so as we end our show.
0: Yeah. So it seems like the solution is to remove all the bike racks ever
1: exactly.
0: that exist.
1: Exactly.
0: Yeah.
1: So I hope you think about what's annoyed you today and stew on it.
0: Yes, yes. We hold grudges here at KZSU 90.1 FM Stanford.
1: You have been listening to TVA. We can't wait to see you next week.
0: Yes.
1: And we're going to close out with Grave by Summer Walker.
0: Mm-hmm.

All my friends, welcome back to the Drop on KZSU 90.1 FM, broadcasting from the campus of Stanford University in lovely Stanford, California. All my friends, I didn't get a weather check, but it's a beautiful day outside as per usual. My name is Shannon Rocks, and I bring you this program every single Wednesday I have the opportunity. And simply put, it is an excuse to shake your butt in the middle of the week. We got 2 hours of dance music goodness acquired fresh weekly. Oh, that first track we opened things off tonight with Nelly Furtado and Timbaland. That was the DJ Allen edit of Promiscuous and another DJ Allen remix of Runway was beautiful. And now we're listening to Kylie Minogue. Oh, the number is 855-723-9010. 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Keep it locked.

David Guetta and the Rooftop Boys remix. The track's called Bad. Oh, featuring Show Tech. You're locked into the drop on KZSU 90.1 FM. Before that, we heard Cool 45. The track was called Get What I Want. And, of course, started that whole little set off with Gavi Bros. Oh, 90.1 FM is where you are locked in. And, of course, that's where we want to let you know the Natural Resources Defense Council is an environmental action group that combines grassroots power of more than 3 million members and online activists with the courtroom expertise of nearly 700 scientists, lawyers, and policy advocates. The NRDC staff works with businesses, town leaders, and community groups on issues such as global warming, clean energy, safe water, and endangered wildlife. To become a member, learn more, or donate, visit nrdc.org. That's the National Resources Defense Council. And speaking of defense, we are in defense of the foot tapping music, y'all.

The opinions expressed on this program are those of the individuals and do not necessarily reflect the opinions of KZSU, its staff, the Board of Trustees, or Leland Stanford Junior University. 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

That is another, and what is that, 54 Ultra? That's coming off the No Art label. And of course, before that, we heard Black Box. Everybody, everybody, that is the Not Yours remix. You are got it locked here on KZSU 90.1 FM. If you're just tuning in, my name is Shannon Rocks. Thank you for coming through. 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We got all kinds of fun stuff coming up, y'all. Including Drax, Akon, we got Blossoms coming up, Blue Thunder, one of my favorites a little bit later, but of course 50 Cent, this is the Tom Enzi and Aaron Hirsch remix.

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90.1 FM KZSU. I hope y'all are doing well out there. I'm having a good old time here in the basement, the studios of KZSU at Stanford University. My friends, that track was K-Color, Akon, and O-Chalk. Before that, we heard Tiki Tiki from Drax and Acid Harry. Started that set off with Galoski on Unlimited Fuego Records. Oh, we like to let you know the version, the edit, the imprint, the label, etc., all of that. So you can go out and find the exact mix. If you love it to death, you can find it yourself. Oh, you can go to kzsu.org. Just search for the playlist there. You'll track it down. You'll find it. I have faith in you. The music does not stop, y'all. We got a whole second hour coming up. But for now, we're gonna get back into it, my friends. 90.1 FM, The Drop on KZSU.

0: Well, my friends, if you're just joining us, welcome to the drop on KZSU 90.1 FM Stanford, bringing you some foot tapping, neck swinging, booty shaking music for you on a Wednesday night. My name is Shannon Rocks. We do this every Wednesday. Oh, if dancing your feet off in the middle of the week is your thing, keep it locked. Oh, we've got some fun stuff coming up on this second hour, including Chris Lorenzo, Kahlo. We got some Madonna in there, Jewel Kid. You know how we do. Oh, my friends, keep it locked. Give us a call here. If you got any questions, comments, concerns, etc., 855-723-9010 is the number. That is 855-723-9010. Oh, it is KZSU 90.1 FM. Thank you for hanging out with me. My name is Shannon Rocks, and the program is called The Drop.
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0: me what you working with, huh?
1: Oh, and there you have it, folks. Oh, as we put a bow on another episode of The Drop, I want to thank everybody for hanging out with me tonight. Oh, this particular track is off of the Night Bass Freshman Volume 3 album. That is Nostalgia's feature in Way. The track's called Mind Tricks. Before that, we heard Makla and Mike Espy with Red Lights, and we started this break off, of course.

Sophia in the building, getting prepper root. 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

Hello, this is Sophia on Through the Grapevine on KZSU Stanford. Usually every week we pick an album and focus on its influences, but this week I didn't have a lot of time, so we're just going through a collection of songs that I've been listening to recently. I hope you enjoy.

You just heard Bizarre Love Triangle by New Order. Before that was Bruce Springsteen's I'm on Fire. Before that was 10cc's I'm Not in Love. And what we first heard was Paradise by Sade. Next up, we have Listen to the Music by the Doobie Brothers.

You just heard Easy Lover by Philip Bailey and Phil Collins. Before that was I Can't Go For That, No Can Do by Hall & Oates. Before that, we had What a Fool Believes by the Doobie Brothers. Before that was Brandy, You're a Fine Girl from Looking Glass. Before that was Mercy, Mercy Me from Marvin Gaye. And finally, one of the first ones we heard was Train in Vain by The Clash. Next up, we have Love My Way by the Psychedelic Furs. But before, we have some things to tell you. Situated in Woodside on ancestral lands of the Ohlone tribe, Filoli is a former 650-acre estate built in 1917, which has been open to the public as a nonprofit and National Trust historic preservation site since 1977. The property features a 54,000-square-foot Georgian Revival-style mansion, English Renaissance gardens, orchard, and nature preserve within five distinct ecosystems. 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And next up, once again, we have Love My Way by the Psychedelic Furs.

You just heard True by Spandau Ballet. Before that was Human Nature by Michael Jackson. And before that was Love My Way by the Psychedelic Furs. Next up, and our last song for today as we're wrapping up, is West End Girls by the Pet Shop Boys.

0: Tonight we're going to hear a recording of Tippi Canoe and the Paddlemen performing in the KZSU studios back on September 22nd, 2004.
1: Yes, kids, it is Wednesday night down here in the basement studios of KZSU Stanford, and tonight, as always, live local music. Tonight, pleased to announce Tippi Canoe and the Paddle Man.
2: Yeah, it's tonight's special Tippi Canoe and the Dime Store Dandy.
1: Aha, there you go. Aha,
3: perfect.
2: Yeah, those poor paddlemen. It was a horrible accident involving a pool cue and an anteater. Really,
1: you know,
2: sad.
1: Some of those accidents are unavoidable sometimes,
2: Yeah. Especially with the anteaters. So, everyone knows that story.
1: Right. So how you been?
2: I've been great.
1: You've been busy.
2: Yeah, I've been very busy. I need Valium. If anyone has any, they can bring it to the station right now.
4: Wait a minute now.
1: I could take care of you afterwards. Don't worry. We'll
2: all
1: talk.
2: Right. But no, it's all good stuff, though. It's all been really fun and met lots of new people, and I'm about to meet lots of new people on tour next week. And,
1: right.
2: But yeah.
1: It's nice.
2: How have you been?
1: I've been doing great. Awesome, actually.
2: Good.
1: Doing very well.
2: There's a very nice picture of you and a very attractive lady on your computer picture.
1: Oh, yes.
2: We'll have to hear about that.
1: We'll talk about that a little bit later, too. Anyways, why don't we get to some music? How does that sound?
2: Okay. Yep, we're rolling duo style, so it's Wednesday, and it's a heat wave as far as Bay Area is concerned.
1: Right. Aww.
2: And so we're going to just go crazy and do whatever we want.
1: That sounds like fun.
2: So we start out with a song off of the record called Nut Butter Baby. Whoa, whoa.

0: There we go. And the crowd goes wild. Woo!
1: Crazy. Woo, woo, woo.
0: It's yes. Very exciting.
2: Yes, they do.
0: Shall we keep going?
2: Why not? We got an hour.
0: Do it. That's right.
1: Uncle Earl, are you comfortable over there?
3: I'm doing okay.
1: All right, just checking in with you. All right.
0: Let's see if we can get Thing snapping his fingers along to this one. This one's called Moodish Me.
1: Oh.
0: Ah.
1: Okay, let me get the Moodish.
0: The Moodish brushes.
1: Yes.
0: Okay, one, two, three, four.

0: They're really excited now.
1: You wanted the crowd? I'll give you crowd.
0: That's right.
1: You want applause?
2: You got applause.
0: That's because I set up the goal perfectly.
1: That's right.
0: That's right. Didn't hit the post.
1: Extra point is good. So do you want to talk about the new record?
0: I do, yeah. If you don't mind.
1: I don't mind.
0: If the listeners don't mind. By the way, listeners, we're taking your calls right now.
1: 650-723-9010.
0: If you have any questions for the Dime Store Dandy, such as where can you get a pair of size 11 half mesh so-and-so shoes, she can answer. Or questions for me, Tippy Canoe, or questions for the Big Chief. So,
1: but I don't answer questions.
0: Oh, he doesn't answer. He doesn't answer to nobody.
1: That's right. It's not about me. It's about you.
0: Well,
1: that's
0: you know.
1: Why. It's not about questions for me. They can call me on Saturday night if they want to talk to me.
0: Okay.
1: This is about you.
0: We'll field the calls. We'll handle.
1: So what's the name of the new record?
0: Parasols and Pekingese.
1: And what's the story behind the title? Is there?
0: Well, they just have to listen to the recording, and it's apparent about 8 songs in.
1: It lays it all out.
3: Wow.
1: 8 songs in. I think we're going to be listening
0: to
1: that song
0: a
1: little bit later.
0: Yeah.
3: I'm still trying to figure it out myself.
0: I know. Oh. I've kept it hidden from the band for their own protection.
1: Yes, yes.
0: So
1: it's better that they don't know.
0: But we spent a very hot summer in our guitarist's studio in Concord and recorded this record, and had so many great special guests. Well, they were the kind of the core group, which is Rick here on drums and Mikey Leprasad on guitar. We have... Chris Gill did the engineering and ended up mixing the whole darn thing. We had Chris T.G. Green, who's been here, Paddleman bass player, and Janos Lustig, has he been here? I don't know. Maybe. Everybody's been here.
1: Sure.
0: He played keys and sax. Bonfire Madigan gave her cello, which was amazing. And Bart Davenport played harmonica and did some singing. Who else was on? Oh, the Paper Dolls were... Did some harmonizing, and then our secret weapon is Sandra Mella on harmony vocals all throughout the whole recording.
3: Did Brian do anything?
0: Brian did. You're right. Thank you. Brian Mello also sang a little bit on the song we're going to hear later and played the keyboard line. So
1: wow.
3: Did you get that Glockenspiel player? That you were...
0: Oh, Ermel, the Glockenspiel player?
3: Yeah, did you get him in on it?
0: I think I forgot to get Ermel. Okay. I didn't have enough Pop-Tarts and they were in his rider, so.
3: Okay, I understand.
0: You can't please everybody.
1: That sounds like a whole other story.
0: Yeah. But we did it, we done it, and it's out.
1: And it's out, and they can go to your...
0: Yeah, they can go to tippycanoe.net or it's on CD Baby. They can raid the station right now and knock a Brownie in Motion over the head and steal his if you want.
1: Right.
3: Can you get it at truck stops?
0: I'm working on getting it into Love's Truck Stops because they've got those big nice mugs and
3: that's
0: everything.
3: That's when you know you've arrived.
0: Yeah. I'm working on the 5, basically.
1: There you go.
0: But actually,
3: not the 99?
0: Well, in 10 days, I'm going to work on the 95.
3: Wow.
0: The 99, they're just not ready for our kind of music.
3: Wow.
0: They just don't understand
1: us. They're a little behind still. They're a few years behind. And this is perfect driving music.
0: Oh,
1: I mean, you get to your destination before you know it. You're like, I don't even want to be here now. I just want to sit in my car.
0: It's like musical GPS.
1: It is. It's very nice. You know exactly where you are by the song you're listening to.
0: Yeah.
3: Interesting.
0: And, you know, wherever you are, that's where you're at.
1: And
0: where
1: they can
0: you need
1: also,
0: to be. It's very, very,
1: very
0: zen
1: deep.
0: That way.
1: Very deep. Getting a little heavy on me now. They can also get it at your shows, right?
0: Oh, yeah.
1: And you have shows coming up.
0: Oh, you're so good at this segue stuff. Have you been practicing at home in front of the mirror?
1: You know I do every night.
0: Yeah. So, Sunday night. Listeners, what are you doing? What are you doing Sunday night? It's June 15th for the rest of the world, for most of the world.
1: It's Father's Day during the daytime.
0: Father's Day during the day.
3: Oh, it is.
1: It's Tippy Canoe time at night.
3: Wow.
0: Yeah.
3: God, thanks for reminding me.
0: Yeah, I know. Yeah, totally. Yeah.
1: Send your dad a CD.
0: Ooh. Yeah. And,
1: they make great Father's Day gifts.
0: Yeah, they do. They make excellent. And Flag Day gifts, because you know what Saturday is. Saturday's Flag Day.
1: Right.
3: It is.
1: Which
3: yeah.
1: is always overshadowed because of Father's Day, but,
0: that's
1: you know.
0: Right.
1: What
0: and we're playing
1: do?
0: On Flag Day. Actually, this dynamic duo of Tippy and the Dime Store Dandy are playing the Live Oak Park Fair in North Berkeley.
1: Wow.
0: So that'll
1: probably
0: be...
1: Probably better than the Poison Oak Fair.
0: Yeah, it's a lot less itchy.
1: Yeah.
0: Doesn't come with calamine lotion.
1: Cheap joke. I can't help it. Anyways, so Sunday...
0: But Sunday at the Makeout Room.
1: Or Makeout Room.
0: But the after party... It's funny, that was a Freudian slip on your part, because the after party is at the Knockout.
1: I knew that.
0: So we're on 8 to 11, Dippy Canoe and the Paddlemen, and then some of the, we're going to do little 20-minute showcases of different people in the band and what their other projects are. Like Rick's band, the Frisky Frolics, are going to play, and the Belly Acres, which is Sandra Mello and Brian Mello's band, are going to reunite after 3 years just for the show.
1: Nice.
0: They'll probably never play again.
1: Wow.
0: So if you miss Sunday, that's it. And Julia Shirar, who's in Pillows and was in Run for Cover Lovers, is debuting her solo-ness.
1: Wow.
0: So she'll be good and terrified. We'll have to buy her some whiskey beforehand.
1: There you go.
2: Right, whiskey,
0: we'll have to put some Rescue Remedy in her water.
1: Right.
0: Speaking of that Valium, I'll definitely have to take you up on that. And Mikey Lee Prasad is doing his solo thing. And we've got the Paper Dolls kicking off the show. And I feel like, am I missing it? No, I don't think so. I don't think I'm missing anyone. But then afterwards, the big after party at the Knockout is Uni's.
1: Uni's ukulele.
0: Yeah, it's her birthday celebration. It's the second annual oil wrestling competition.
1: Oh, wow.
0: In honor of her birthday. So come early for the parasols and Pekingese, and then keep those parasols to keep the oil from splashing on your head.
1: There you go.
0: The after party.
1: So what are we going to hear next?
0: Oh, I'd say we... how about a Latin number? What do you guys think of that?
1: I'm all for it.
0: Okay. Reel after reel. One, two, three, four.

0: All right.
1: Yes, Tippit Canoe and the Dime Store Dandy here tonight with you on Wednesday Night Live, KZSU Stanford.
0: That's right.
1: Brand new album, Parasols and Pekingese.
0: Yeah.
1: Available on a website near you.
0: Okay, yep. Good. CD Baby and tippitcanoe.net. And then I'm not the only one with a new recording. And I think we're going to play musical chairs here and turn the ukulele and microphone over to Rick, the Dime Store Dandy, because his band, the Frisky Frolics, just put out a record as well.
1: Nice.
0: It's ST. It's what in the business we call self-titled.
1: Wow.
2: Oh. I didn't know that.
1: Really?
0: Totally.
1: I got to get in that business because I didn't know what you're talking about. I thought he had sounded like he had a disease.
0: Yeah.
3: I got the ST.
1: You got ST. Bad news, buddy. You got ST.
2: I got the ST.
1: Oh, no. It's not as bad as it sounds.
2: Yeah, go ahead and play some. Tippit Canoe, besides being a fine songwriter and ukulele player, is also
1: an accomplished musician drummer.
2: Yes, yeah. I'm glad that you said musician and drummer, because one and the same.
1: Yes, because most people don't connect.
2: You know, you always hear those
1: drummers.
2: Jokes, you know, yes. Who's that guy hanging out with the musicians?
1: Drummer.
2: Blah, blah, blah. So, yes,
0: that's
2: he's also
0: right,
2: a fine drummer.
1: So that looks like a fine piece of high-tech equipment you got there.
2: Yes, it is. I call it my Kanzoo. And for the people out there in the radio land, it's if you were to look at it from the front, it's it's just like a can. It's a rusted old can with some holes in it.
1: What was it?
2: And it makes you...
1: Go ahead, finish. Go ahead, finish.
2: You wonder at times, with the sound coming out, what is in that thing?
1: Right. I kind of wonder what was in it before. When was it, like cream corn, chicken noodle soup?
2: You know what? I'm glad you asked that, because
0: Los Banos knows.
2: I call this my Kanzoo, and I tried many different cans when I was developing this device. It's basically a kazoo in a can, and I got, I tried the Campbell soup cans, but they didn't have the right metal alloy to give me the tone I was looking for.
1: Right.
2: So I realized that the Anderson split. Yeah, they have
1: famous.
2: The best cans.
1: Wow.
2: It just has the right...
0: Los Banos has the best cans, I'm told.
2: Yes, they do. Anyway, it's got the right tone. And you're going to get a sampling of this Kanzoo very shortly.
1: People can log on to the website, kzsu.stanford.edu, and click on the old studio cam there at the bottom, and get a look at this fantastic piece of machinery.
2: Let's do a tune about a place in Dallas.
0: Oh, okay.
2: You can sing along if you'd like.
0: It's a conspiracy theory tune.
2: This goes out to our country cousins out there.

0: Gotcha.
1: Wow. So funny that you mentioned Dallas and Deep Elm and stuff, because that's where my brother is living.
2: Is that right?
1: Yeah.
3: Is he in Deep Elm?
1: He is right there in Deep Elm. Yeah, yeah.
2: Temptation.
1: He bartends in a bar down there.
2: Then you know what I'm talking about.
1: I know exactly what you're talking
2: yes,
1: about.
2: Yes, yes.
3: Exactly. Is your money in your socks right now? Just thinking about it.
1: What's that?
3: Did you put your money in your socks just because you know how that you gotta just live that way after visiting Deep Elm? It's a line from the song.
1: My money's buried, baby. There you go. I don't keep it on me in any shape or form.
3: No, it's not in the socks. Mm-mm. What are we gonna do?
2: Should I do more Frisky Frolic stuff for you? What do you think?
3: It's free for all. It's the summer free for all. So whatever all right. floats your boat.
1: Wow. Mm-hmm. Water.
2: Okay. People like a minor key tune. Uh-huh. Yes. Black and blue.
3: Oh, that's a nice one.
2: No, Fat Swaller, Andy Razoff tune for ya.

0: The Dime Store Dandy from the Frisky Frolics with Tippy Canoe here live, KZSU Stanford, taking a moment to take some photos of each other. That's so sweet. It's nice.
1: Yeah, you gotta take the moments in life.
0: That's right.
1: I like your please no cursing signs.
0: You like that?
1: Yeah, it's a good reminder.
0: Well, we put them up.
1: So tempted now that I'm looking at them.
0: Well, we put them up because I know how you like to cuss like a sailor.
1: I do.
0: I know.
2: I'll take one more picture. You got to open your eyes.
1: Oh, I have to open my eyes.
2: Oh, there you go. Very good.
1: Okay.
0: Someone's not camera shy.
1: No.
0: And thank you for changing all the FCC violations songs on your album.
1: Yeah,
0: Making them clean for us.
1: Yeah.
0: Very, very potty mouth.
1: We changed a lot of things to tookus.
0: Yes.
1: And poo.
0: Yes.
1: And all kinds of, we just worked it out. So
0: are you going to be going on tour after you got
1: a
0: tour?
1: Yeah, I'm going on it's a double solo tour.
0: Which means.
2: Do tell.
1: Uni and her ukulele and I are both going on tour together and each playing solo.
0: Nice.
1: There may be some cross-pollinization, of course.
0: Are you guys going to do the train tour?
1: No, that's her bag.
0: Yeah.
1: You know, I'll just drive. It's a little easier.
0: Yeah, the train station doesn't really stop always right in front of the club.
1: No.
0: It's always usually quite a distance.
1: So I admire her for doing the train tour, but no, I'm going to drive. I like driving. I don't know. Do they have hybrid rental cars yet? I have to call the car rental place.
0: I'm sure they do. They must.
1: They must by now. Must. Last time I toured in December, I was all bummed out because I thought, okay, the economy rental car isn't going to have a CD player. So I was making all kinds of alternate plans to have CDs and how to play them.
0: Right.
1: And then I got there and they're like, hey, good news. We're going to give you a free upgrade to an SUV. And I was like, oh, awesome, CD player. And then I realized,
0: three times as much in gas.
1: Darn, yeah. It's like SUV. And so I should have turned it in right then. But it's just me and by myself driving around this giant gas hog. It was ridiculous. It was more than ridiculous. It was redonkulous. So I've learned my lesson. But yeah, we're hitting, it's 2-week tour. So starting out in Baltimore, which is my hometown.
0: Nice.
1: And heading to Pittsburgh and Philadelphia and New York twice, Manhattan and Brooklyn. Albany, New York, which I'm understanding is the seat of New York.
0: Oh, wow.
1: The county seat.
0: Never heard of
2: that. Yeah, it is.
1: And New Haven, Connecticut, which I understand has the best pizza on earth, according to New Haven, Connecticutans.
0: Well, I think they might be biased.
1: I don't know. Other people have told me that,
0: too. Oh, really?
1: Too. Well, people who...
0: You'll find out for yourself,
1: right?
0: Yeah,
1: we'll find out. And then where else are we going? Portsmouth, New Hampshire. I don't know what that's going to be all about. But Washington, we're playing the Palace of Wonders, which is a great place. James Taylor has his dime store museum on the upper floor there. So I get to show Uni and her ukulele, whose name is derived from the unicorn, a real unicorn.
0: Wow.
1: So I'm excited about that.
0: It'd be nice to, if you have some time to like go and do a little show on one of the monument steps, you know?
1: Yeah, we should do that.
0: Put out the hat, you know, get a few little dollars here and there.
1: We should. It'll be fun. We'll dress up like
0: patriotic.
1: Liberty Bells.
0: Yeah. That'd be nice.
1: We'll get some sparklers because you can buy them on the side of the road in Maryland.
0: Oh, wow.
1: So, good idea.
0: See? It'd be fun and patriotic. God bless America.
1: Yeah. Yeah. We need a little of that right now.
2: Very good.
0: So, what's next?
2: Another Frisky Frolics number for you.
1: Okay.
2: We'll do something peppy now.
1: Okay.
2: What do you think?

0: Wow, I saw some shimmying going on in the booth there.
1: Dancing.
2: Yeah, no, we were just having a little visual of like listening to that song while being at my place where I live up in the foothills and swinging on the hammock, you know, and like all the wildlife animals, like the deer doing a conga line.
0: I can see that
2: and everything. And
1: you know who's an expert at the bunny hop?
0: That would be great.
2: Obviously.
1: Obviously. But all right.
2: Very nice stuff.
1: Let's mix it up. Let's throw them a cover tune.
3: A cover tune?
2: Yeah, because that last one was an original.
0: No, that was... yeah, it was an original done by Lester Johnson back in 1927.
1: There's public domain.
2: Yes, mm-hmm. Yes. 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Playing some Frisky Frolic stuff, some Tippy Canoe stuff, just having a little bit of fun here and there. And Frisky Frolics, what's the website?
0: TheFriskyFrolics.com.
2: All right. And TippyCanoe.net?
1: Absolutely.
2: See? I know my business.
1: God, I was stunned. It was stunning. Okay. Mm. Oh, this is a blast from the past.
0: Here's a tune. I just found a record today. I like to frequent the thrift stores, and I live in Alameda.
2: I hear
0: you. And I went to the Goodwill, and I found this Nancy Sinatra record, and it had Bang Bang on there, the Sonny Bono tune.
2: Right.
0: So I got it for that. Of course. How can you resist?
2: Yeah.
0: And so I took a little bit of a break, and I listened to the other side, and I was hit by this song that I remember hearing. I'm not sure if I heard it by Nancy Sinatra at the time or someone else, but this song is called Time, and it's one of those songs that I would ask friends from time to time if they knew the tune, although I think it, when I asked if they knew the tune, I was a little, how do you say in your country? Too much drink. Too much drink, too late at night, and I was probably not doing the melody just right. So my older friends would look at me like, I think you're just making up this haunting melody. So I would ask about this song. I never knew what the title was, and then I heard it today.
1: Wow.
0: Yes,
1: validation.
0: I heard it. So I'm going to give it a whirl.
2: So look, you weren't as drunk as you thought.
0: No.
2: Or everybody thought you were.
0: And I probably haven't heard this song in 30 years. And yes, I can say that. Or more.
1: More than 30
2: years.
1: Wow. 40
0: years. Wait a minute now.
2: So you haven't heard the song since you were two?
0: No, it's been a while. What's going on here with the hand signals?
2: She's telling me to steal third.
0: Okay. Okay, anyway, I'm going to give this song a whirl. It's one of those tunes that I love it. Hopefully you will too.
1: Mm-hmm.
0: Miss Tippy Canoe is going to help me on the vocals.
1: That's right.
0: I like how she's a trooper. She'll just jump in. She doesn't really know the tune, but she's going to give it a whirl.
1: That's right. Because it's summer festivity, crazy Wednesday night.
2: And she's a little drunk.
1: Yeah. It's just the robotism.
2: Yeah.

0: Yes, I was having a little flashback there, probably in the mid-60s sometime.
1: Michael Merchant.
0: Yeah. Have you heard that tune before?
1: I don't think so.
0: I haven't heard that. I don't know. Anyway, there you have it.
2: Very nice.
1: So okay. When are the Friskies going to play again?
0: The Frisky Frolics are going to play in Los Angeles and Altadena at a place called the Coffee Gallery Backstage on Friday the 13th.
1: Yeah?
0: Yes.
2: Sounds like good luck.
0: Oh, yes.
1: And then when in the Bay Area, though?
0: Oh, yeah, we're going to play in the Bay Area at our home away from home, Spice of Calmer German restaurant in Alameda. I wanted to say downtown Alameda, but... there is no
2: downtown.
1: There's
2: yeah.
1: Be an uptown Alameda.
0: I get what. How can you really say that? Does it have to have a building that's higher than three stories or just
1: I don't know.
0: Oh, I'll say it's downtown.
2: That's where all the shops and stuff are located.
0: The boutiques. I mean boutiques.
1: Yes. A place where Petula Clark wants to go.
0: Yes. So. Tippy, are you going to sing some more songs?
1: Yeah, we've got 15 whole.
2: I
1: minutes.
2: Did. You know, I did. See, I did catch a little episode of Sparks there with a little Tippy Canoe there at the at that place in Alameda.
1: That's right.
3: Good vittles too.
2: It was a very nice little.
4: Spice of Commerce, very special.
2: It was a
4: place
2: nice, nice little piece they did on you on that.
4: Thanks. They were fun, and that was filmed partially at Rick's house too, and at Spice of Commerce. So, yeah, they're good people over there. There's balloons when needed.
2: Wow.
4: They always are smiling and ready to pour the Riesling or the beer.
2: That's their job.
4: So should we go peppy or should we go keep the melancholy tip?
0: I know, I went such bummer there, huh?
4: I know, should we keep it
2: going
4: out?
2: You could pep it up a bit if you like, or if you want to keep it down, take it down a notch.
0: People like sad songs,
1: people
0: I'm finding.
1: Sad songs. I'm gonna do one more sad
2: song.
1: Let's
2: break them down and then build them up.
4: Okay, we're gonna go really into the depths now.
2: There we go.
4: But listeners, I'm addressing you directly because this is a sing-along. It's very easy. The words are la, la, and so forth and so on. And the good part is if you're in your car, you can just turn it up and no one's going to hear you. And you don't have to feel self-conscious one bit.
2: Nope.
4: So we're all in this. Let's do it. Are you guys ready? What's that?
0: I'm ready.
4: Okay.

0: Ah, yes. Tippy Canoe with the Dime Store Dandy live right here on KZSU Stanford. So I got a question about the new CD.
1: Yes.
0: Who owns the Pekingese dog that's on the cover?
1: Oh, gosh. Should I tell the true story?
2: No,
1: never. Absolutely not. It's our mysterious overseas sponsor.
0: Wow.
1: His name's Mr. Daddy.
0: And
2: Is that the one
1: that lives partially in Hong Kong and partially in a remote town in Alaska.
0: Wow.
1: Where they only drink beer and read Kafka. That's all they do.
2: That's all the city.
0: Sounds very intriguing.
1: That's all pretty much I know. It could be any city in Alaska, really.
0: Well, it is a secret, right? And then my other question was, now the dog on the front, same dog as dog on back?
1: No, that is...
0: Stunt Double?
1: That's our other sponsor.
0: Wow.
1: That's the one... he's actually lurking around the studio. He follows us. He's about 50 yards away at all times due to the restraining order. But
0: and the leash?
1: That's his dog.
0: Leash laws. And thank you. That's very interesting stuff.
1: Yes.
0: So you want to hear a track? Do you want to play the
1: should
0: track?
1: Should we do it? Yeah.
0: So, you know, so we can end on a live note.
1: Yeah. Should we end... Which...
0: We should play a track off the CD.
1: Play a track off the CD. I'm with you there.
0: And then we'll come back to you live.
1: Oh, I get
0: saying?
1: You. I get the progression.
0: The finale, yes.
1: Oh, shoot.
0: This isn't my first week.
1: Yeah, let's do it. Let's give them a taste of what the whole band sounds like.
0: That's right. You want to introduce this song?
1: This is a song called Champs-Élysées, and it features debut vocals from Peanut in the very beginning.
0: Ah, very That's nice. So let's take a listen to this off of the Parasols and Pekingese album by Tippy Canoe and the Paddlemen, KZSU Stanford. Enjoy.

0: Yes. Tippy Canoe and the Paddlemen off their album.
1: Joke's on you.
0: And see, it's just like you've given them a treat tonight, and if they go and get the CD, they'll be in for a completely another treat because it's so different than the performance right now.
1: Yeah, I mean, there's more of us. more of us.
0: So
1: Sunday, June 15th, please come to the makeout room at 8:00.
0: That's right. Or come to the after party at
1: the knockout. Yeah, come to the after party at the knockout and wrestle. We're down for some oil wrestling.
0: Right. And
1: we'll take you on.
0: Visit tippycanoe.net.
1: Yep.
0: And
1: thefriskyfrolics.com.
0: And look for them both to come to a town near you very shortly.
1: Wherever you are, we're coming there.
0: That's right. We'll
1: hunt
0: you down.
1: We're coming for you.
0: Ukuleles in hand.
1: Well, we've got one last number. Thanks for having us on board.
0: Of course.
1: You're always such the great host.
0: You're always the great guest.
1: And I always... I used the word secret weapon earlier, and I feel like I should mention your secret weapon at KZSU, which is the Smurf.
0: That's right.
1: And we would like to thank him for making everyone always sound good and always just being always on it.
0: He is the man.
1: He sure is. Alrighty, this is called Mass Transmissions. It's the first single off our new album. Ha, ha, ha.

0: Thank you, Casey.
1: Yes. Tippy Canoe and the Dime Store Dandy this evening on Wednesday Night Live. Thank you very much. The new album, Tippy Canoe and the Paddlemen, Parasols and Pekingese. And check them out online, tippycanoe.net. 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Coming to a city near you. Thanks once again. It's been a pleasure having you as always.
0: Oh, thank you, Big Chief.
2: Of course. You just heard a recording of Tippy Canoe and the Paddlemen performing in the KZSU studios on September 22nd, 2004. 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

known. 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

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What is the Mind Palace, you might be wondering? Well, let me take you on a journey. Imagine your mind is a grand castle. What's the decor? What lives inside? What sits on the throne? What's on the outside trying to swim across the moat? For me, I can't help but hear music in every room I explore, and it sometimes even feels like the rooms themselves are made out of music. Every Wednesday from 11 p.m. we'll explore this mysterious structure. And maybe, just maybe, I can help you build your palace, too. You just heard "I Wish I Didn't Waste Your Time" by Thundercat. You know, Thundercat's one of those artists where it'll be hard to find him performing on his own, but he gets pulled out on the stage a lot. Great L.A. bassist. Before that was Sound and Color by the Alabama Shakes, a song I used to put on just the beginning of to try to fall asleep to. It's very, very calming. I don't know what instrument that is, but very bell-like. Next, we have Charcoal Baby by Blood Orange, followed by Fingerprints by Hiatus Coyote, a group I saw recently at the Hollywood Bowl. Enjoy.

0: That was Some Girl by Goldlink. Goldlink, quite the odyssey of a song. It had a lot of different moments in it. Up next, we got Biking from Frank Ocean. I think it's a hidden gem. Or actually, maybe people know it. You tell me. And then after that, Apartment, featuring Benny Sings by the Free Nationals. Enjoy.
1: Turn. What goes around, comes around. Hey, turn. Turn music up. Yeah. Goes around, comes around. What goes like goes in cycle. Everything that comes around, goes around. Fuck goes down, get you some eye. Life goes in cycle, what comes around, goes around. So far it goes down, nigga, get you some icicles. Order mommy for all of y'all. Wristwatch, got a Russian face like an oligarch. 12 o'clock, boy, silly nice. Willie in traffic, I'm Philly nice. ET on the handles. Handlebars like a Xanax. Sham guard with the N1 moves, throw that shit around your neck. Right quick, broke boys get fixed. Right quick, nice Sylvester with these bike flips. That's a full cab in the backflip.

That was, oh wait, that was I Can't Wait to Get There by The Weeknd from the hit album Hurry Up Tomorrow, which, if you didn't know, was the one of my favorite movies. They made a movie out of The Weeknd's album Hurry Up Tomorrow, and the director did not watch the movie or did not listen to The Weeknd at all before, and it turned out to be a fantastic movie. Up next we have Helmet by Steve Lacy. It's one that you probably know and love already, and after that, Tints by Anderson .Paak. Enjoy.

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That was Drive Me Crazy by Lil Yachty and Diana Gordon. I see. I wonder what Diana Gordon's up to. She did a great performance on that song. I wonder if she's putting out her own music. That'd be interesting to look into. And before that was Running Out of Time by Tyler, the Creator, which is a classic off of the maybe perfect album, Igor. That's a popular opinion. Mind Palace is nearly coming to a close this year, and it's a sad time, so make sure to tune in to the next, or the very last episode, which will be happening next week. It's been a pleasure so far, but we still got more songs for tonight, three more for tonight. That's Ear to the Cocoon by Willow, Sweet Boy by Malcolm Todd, and Toronto 2014 by Daniel Caesar. And I might throw in a little bonus song at the end, which you'll have to stay tuned to see. Enjoy.

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1: 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Your homies know it. 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
0: Fuck you.

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Oh, America, you bad bitch. I picked cotton and made you rich. Now my dick ain't free.

This is Zootopia on KZSU Stanford, playing tracks from albums our DJs have played the most over the last 25 years. And at the bottom of every hour, a track recently added to our rotation of the very latest music in our library.

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And at the bottom of every hour, a track recently added to our rotation of the very latest music in our library.

0: guys just didn't want it bad enough. That should have been an easy win. What were you doing out there? You gotta hustle. You could have made that play if you'd been open.
1: On the car ride home after the game, when you think you're helping by telling me what I did wrong and what I need to work on, all I hear is that I'm not good enough, that I'm supposed to be perfect, that it's not okay to lose. 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
1: Ladies and gentlemen, this is an experimental record. 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

This is Zootopia on KZSU Stanford, playing tracks from albums our DJs have played the most over the last 25 years. And at the bottom of every hour, a track recently added to our rotation of the very latest music in our library.

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Frank from New York, New York, New York. She's so hot, she's so cool. I'm not

From out of the blue, she says, Frank, I've had enough. Romance is a heartbreaker.

This is Zootopia on KZSU Stanford, playing tracks from albums our DJs have played the most over the last 25 years. And at the bottom of every hour, a track recently added to our rotation of the very latest music in our library.

0: Where do my friends and other students find their voice? 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

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And at the bottom of every hour, a track recently added to our rotation of the very latest music in our library.

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1: More than 20 organic molecules preserved in ancient Martian rock for 3.5 billion years. This week on Planetary Radio. I'm Sarah El Ahmed of the Planetary Society, with more of the human adventure across our solar system and beyond. Today we're talking with Amy Williams, astrobiologist at the University of Florida and longtime member of the Curiosity rover science team. We'll speak about a landmark experiment that revealed more than 20 diverse organic molecules in ancient Martian rock. Then we'll check in with Bruce Betts, chief scientist of the Planetary Society, for What's Up and our weekly random space fact. 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By subscribing, you'll never miss an episode filled with new and awe-inspiring ways to know the cosmos and our place within it. NASA's Curiosity rover landed in Gale Crater on Mars in 2012. For more than a decade, it's been making extraordinary discoveries about the Red Planet's ancient past. Today, we're going to be talking about a paper that just came out. It's called Diverse Organic Molecules on Mars Revealed by the First SAM-TMAH Experiment. This is a result that's been years in the making. As I've said, Curiosity found more than 20 different organic molecules in a single rock sample. That includes the first detection of a nitrogen-bearing heterocycle on Mars. That's a type of molecule that serves as a building block for DNA and other compounds that life depends on. At least, life as we know it. Joining us is Dr. Amy Williams. She's an astrobiologist and associate professor at the University of Florida. You may remember her from her appearance on Planetary Radio back in August of 2023. She joined us to talk about the Mars Life Explorer mission concept and the search for extant life on the Red Planet. Amy studies the formation and preservation of biosignatures in extreme environments here on Earth. She uses that work to inform the search for life and habitability on other worlds, like Mars, Enceladus, and Europa. She's a science team member on both the Curiosity and Perseverance rovers, and she's the lead author on this new paper, which was released on April 21st in the journal Nature Communications. Hey, Amy, welcome back.
2: Hey, thanks so much for having me back.
1: I'm always down to talk about, you know, life on Mars, the detection of organics, but I have to tell you the story about how I encountered this paper because I think it's really funny. I was recently in Washington, D.C. for the Planetary Society's Day of Action. We go up there with a bunch of advocates and we talk to Congress, and I was flying out, but it occurred to me, I want to go see the Smithsonian Air and Space Museum one more time before I leave. So I was standing in line that morning, and the person behind me in line, we got into a conversation. It was a woman and her husband and their two children. And she asked me if I had heard about this story. And I had been so distracted by everything going on with Artemis and our Day of Action that I hadn't caught it. But after looking it up, the paper had literally just come out the day before. And it's wild to me that this got so much press coverage, even in a single day, that a random person I just met had figured this out. So I just wanted to share that. I thought that was so cool.
2: I am honored. And I mean, I think it speaks to like the reach of what we're doing as a community, right? That like, I mean, obviously we don't know who these folks were. Hopefully they are, you know, interested, science-minded, you know, just folks who care about what we're doing in planetary science. And so, I mean, this makes my absolute day to hear. So thank you for sharing it. And then thanks for tracking me down to get to talk about this paper.
1: Well, if they're listening out there, this one's for them because they taught me something. I hadn't heard about it yet. I was like, are you talking about the detection of potential biosignatures in the Sapphire Canyon sample? There's so much amazing Mars science that's been going on since we last spoke.
2: Yes,
1: so,
2: absolutely.
1: But this is a whole new thing. So your team's paper is called Diverse Organic Molecules on Mars Revealed by the First SAM-TMAH Experiment. So even in the title, there's a lot to unpack.
2: Oh, yeah.
1: Right? So why don't we start at the very beginning? Like, what is a TMAH experiment?
2: Oh, excellent. Yes. So as you know, the NASA and NASA affiliate folks like myself, we love our acronyms. So we can break down some of these. TMAH stands for the name of a chemical, which is tetramethyl ammonium hydroxide. So you can think of it as basically just a chemical that we are reacting with drilled samples that Curiosity collects and, you know, performing an experiment that gives us new information about organics on Mars.
1: Is it an acid or a base? Like, what kind of chemical is this?
2: It's actually very basic. It's very alkaline. It is this, you basically dissolve this salt in methanol, which is an organic solvent. And we sent 500 microliters, which when you say microliter, it doesn't sound like a lot, but it's actually a ton of this chemical in actually two of the 74 sample cups that flew on the SAM instrument on Curiosity. And so there's a decent amount of this chemical on board to perform this experiment exactly two times. And so there was a lot of, I don't want to say pressure, but we really wanted to get this right. We wanted to pick the right location and perform the experiment to get as much good data out of basically this, you know, one or two shot experiment that we were ever going to get on Mars with this mission.
1: See, that's what I was wondering about, because, I mean, bases are pretty corrosive. And this has been up there with Curiosity since it landed in 2012. The rover itself is already way past its expected kind of operational lifetime. So the fact that you're doing the experiment now, and this is the first time, made me really curious about why now? What was the timing element?
2: Well, embarrassingly for me, I have to say that we did this experiment in 2020. So it was 8 years after we landed, and it has now been 6 years since we performed the experiment that the data were able to be published. So I'll say that we waited 8 years to do the experiment first, because we, for a while, if you recall, the drill was not functioning nominally on board Curiosity. And so the amazing engineers at JPL had to basically reconfigure how the drill functions. And so once we brought drilling back online, you know, we had all these incredible data from climbing up onto Mount Sharp. We were past the Vera Rubin Ridge, which was this iron oxide bearing sort of really like resistant layer. And then we moved into what we were calling the clay bearing unit. And we were getting all these really exciting results from SAM about the presence of organic matter there. And we always knew we needed this experiment to be in just the right place to hopefully get as much data as possible. And so we finally got to that point in 2020. We knew enough about the clay bearing unit. We were able to pick a location to perform the experiment. And then, you know, with the results, you want to be as robust in your interpretation as possible. And so we spent a lot of time testing the different molecules that we thought that we had seen with the experiment, testing it on basically the flight spare instrument or pieces of the instrument that are on the ground here on Earth. And so just wanted to make sure that we had our identifications right. So science takes a long time. This one took a little longer than, you know, we would have hoped, but hey, it's out there now. And we're so excited to share these results.
1: And these are really exciting results. There's just a wealth of organic compounds that you guys detected. How many different organics did you find?
2: So we've been generally saying more than 20. A couple of the ones that are identified, we know are sort of background products that we would expect from the SAM instrument. You know, like you said, we've been operating on Mars for more than 13 years now. And so we are getting to the point that we need to pay attention to what's in the background, basically, of our instrument.
1: So what kind of rock sample did you put into this? And why was that one special enough that it deserved this kind of TMAH experiment?
2: So we did a lot of work on the ground in the years leading up to the experiment, testing TMAH and how it reacted with different kinds of terrestrial rocks. We wanted to get a rock that should contain a bunch of organic matter. And it turns out that minerals that form clays are the ones that are best at basically binding organic matter to their mineral surfaces. And so we wanted to find a rock that had a lot of clay in it. A mudstone would have been ideal. We ended up with a sandstone with a lot of clay in it for this particular location. And we actually did this awesome sort of survey of the clay bearing unit. We ended up naming it Glen Torridon. So we did this amazing survey of this whole unit and found certain strata seem to have more organics present than other strata. And so we actually, at the end of exploring the clay bearing unit, we were almost ready to actually keep moving upslope into the sulfate bearing unit. We made a pitch to the team and said, look, we need to detour kind of back down a ways to this particular layer in this unit. We think it's going to have the diversity of organics we're hoping for. And so we in part lucked out, but we were also able to apply the things that we learned on the ground to pick the right area to do this. And so the rock, we ended up naming the drill target Mary Anning after the English paleontologist and fossil collector. I think it's really cool to have, you know, a first of its kind experiment performed on Mars, and then be able to sort of name the location after a really extraordinary woman in history who was really a trailblazer in paleontology.
1: Yeah, having Marianne near Vera Rubin on Mars. I mean, that's just cool.
2: Oh, it's awesome. Yeah, it means a lot, just, you know, on that personal as well as professional level, to be able to honor some of these extraordinary women.
1: So you found this really cool rock. You did TMAH experiments on it. How does the base release materials from this rock in a way that our classic kind of heating experiments don't?
2: Yeah, a good way to think of this is the way the SAM instrument works is you're right. We take these powdered rock samples and we heat them up in our oven, and that can release the volatile materials. So the organics, it can tell us about inorganic gas phases as well. And what we're able to do is when you just heat the sample, it's sort of like taking a sledgehammer to a wall. You're getting all the parts, but you might have bits and pieces of things. You don't really know how it goes back together quite in the same way that you do if you do an experiment with TMAH. So TMAH is really good at breaking down more complex organic matter. It basically like cleaves it apart in predictable ways, and it adds a little chemical, what we call a functional group, but just imagine a little tiny molecule onto the end of some of these bigger molecules to make them detectable to the SAM instrument. Otherwise, they just wouldn't be detectable and we kind of miss them in our scans. And so when you use TMAH, it's sort of like, instead of taking a sledgehammer to the wall, you're taking it apart brick by brick, because then you know how to put it back together. So that's the way that I tell people to kind of think about these experiments. It gives us new insight into the same organic matter that was present there. We just happen to carefully pick a location that we expected to have a lot of organic matter, and it did.
1: So how reliably can we tell that these organic compounds are what we think they are based on the fact that we're altering them with something like TMAH?
2: Well, that's a really good question. So, I mean, we've been using TMAH in terrestrial experiments. Like, it has nothing to do with planning for planetary missions for, I think, probably decades at this point. So we know what to expect. We know how the molecules are going to react with the TMAH. And when they break down or where they're going to cleave, it's pretty well known. So well known, in fact, that we ran the experiment, we kind of thought, you know, a lot of this material kind of looks like what you might see from a meteorite. So if you imagine meteorites raining down on the surface of Mars or off Earth in our ancient past, that kind of material is one of the potential sources for organic matter on Mars. And so we actually performed the TMAH experiment with a meteorite, the Murchison meteorite, to understand, okay, how similar are the distribution of organics that we're seeing from our Mars experiment and from this meteorite? And it turns out a bunch of the molecules that we saw on Mars are actually pretty consistent with what we saw on Murchison. So we've been thinking that what we actually did was break apart ancient preserved carbon or organic matter that might at least be partially derived from meteorites that rained down on Mars more than 3.5 billion years ago. So it's reconstructing, I think, so many processes in the ancient past on Mars, and gives us this really cool suite of organics, some of the molecules which we've never seen before on Mars.
1: That's so cool. Because I know that you found a lot of like aromatic hydrocarbons and things like that. And it's not like these can't be made inorganically, right? We've seen them in gas clouds and space and things like that. But the fact that we can then think like maybe these were formed in space, formed these meteorites and then rained down on Mars is just so cool and tells us so much about the history of our solar system and its connection to the broader area around us.
2: Absolutely. You know, I think sometimes people are like, well, why can't we say it's indigenous to Mars, like this organic matter? And we can't say completely that some of it isn't, right? But when you look at sort of the character of the suite of organics that we released with this experiment, it's the most parsimonious interpretation to say at least some of these look very meteoritic to us. But the excitement, of course, is always like, how complex of a molecule can you get to maybe say something more specific about its origin? Of course, Curiosity is not a life detection mission. It's a mission meant to characterize habitability or environments where life would have wanted to live in the ancient past if it was there. And I think that we have accomplished that profusely with this mission, right? We've identified so many environments, including Marianne, which contained this organic matter that if you think about it, you know, raining down on Mars more than 3.5 billion years ago, it's the same kind of stuff that was basically the feedstock for the origin of life on Earth. That was what was raining down on Mars as well. And so even if that organic matter isn't telling us about, you know, a potential ecological, biological, whatever ecosystem on Mars, it does tell us that so many of the building blocks for what we know life to be on Earth were also present on Mars in the ancient past.
1: Well, you mentioned this is like 3.5 billion years ago is about the timeline that we're thinking here. Is that because of the age of Gale Crater, or did you do some dating process on the rock itself that tells us how old the sample is?
2: Unfortunately, no, we don't have the ability to do radiogenic dating in that way with really any current missions right now. And so what we have to do a little bit of hand waving, and here's how we do it. We have an idea roughly for when Gale Crater might have formed, and then we have an idea for when water started to dry up on Mars. We will put big error bars on this, but we often point at about, you know, 3.5 to 4 billion years ago. If we had samples from Mars that were returned to our terrestrial laboratories, we would actually be able to perform the type of radiogenic dating that we need to say exactly how old some of these rocks are. But without that information, we can take our best guess that the rocks that we sampled for this experiment were clearly laid down by flowing water in Gale Crater in the ancient past. And we assume, based on like crater counting and how we are sort of building up our story of the strata of rocks on Mars, that if water stopped flowing roughly 3.5 billion years ago, we are going to lean into this being maybe 3.5 billion year old material. It could be older, it could be a little bit younger, but it's still, you know, giving us an insight into rocks that, for the most part, we don't have very many rocks of this age left on Earth. And so seeing something like this on Mars not only gives us insight into, you know, this ancient Martian environment, but it gives us a sense for what very early Earth might have been like as well. It gives us sort of insight into planets basically in their infancy.
1: I love the imagery too of these potential meteorites falling down on Mars, encountering water, and then being flowed into this rock and then encapsulated for all of this time. That says to me that, you know, this is just a really great place to look for these kinds of organics. It's almost like a little time capsule situation.
2: And that's one of the reasons I think Gale Crater was so appealing to us from the very beginning. You know, it presented this suite of environments, this transition from a wet planet to a dry planet, at least in the regional scale with Gale Crater. There's so many cool things to explore, and we're still exploring this stuff today, which is like what blows my mind. I don't think I got to talk to the audience last time about this, but I started working with Curiosity before we ever launched as a graduate student. And so I've had the opportunity to sort of grow up with this mission and see it make all of these extraordinary discoveries. And the fact that we are still moving through, you know, we just finished up working in the boxwork area, which is where we have this sort of preserved subterranean groundwater system. We are, you know, moving toward what we call the yardangs, which are these aeolian or wind sculpted features that I remember seeing from orbital images. And I remember seeing the first time we looked up at Mount Sharp and took our first images from the crater floor and thinking, you're never going to get all the way up there. And man, we are pretty doggone close now. So just, you know, it's a good reminder, like we did this experiment 6 years ago, but like we are still doing extraordinary science with an extended mission. I think we're in our fifth extended mission now. I mean, we just keep going.
1: It's amazing how much longevity these craft have had. They're consistently, so many of these rovers and spacecraft are living far beyond their expected lifetimes. I'm so glad that, you know, it's still going in the vein of opportunity. I'm hoping it makes it to at least 15 years.
2: I know. Yeah. It's, I guess it would be a sort of a bittersweet milestone to surpass opportunity's lifetime on Mars. But I mean, if you want to talk about expected duration versus extended mission, opportunity still holds that award. And I think will for a very long time.
1: What are some of the organic compounds that you actually found in this sample? And do we find a lot of these on Earth? We must. I mean, we're covered in organics, right?
2: We certainly are, yeah. And so these are all, like, I would say relatively simple molecules. So as you were describing before, they're what we call aromatic hydrocarbons, many of them. So what does that mean? Hydrocarbons mean that you have carbons bound to each other and they have other molecules, often hydrogens on them. And when you have an aromatic, those carbon molecules have actually bound themselves into a ring structure. So like five or six carbons all bound together in a circle, basically. So we see those types of molecules, sometimes a single ring, which we call a benzene, sometimes a double ring, which we call a naphthalene. These have a bunch of sort of functional groups on them, which make us think that they broke off of a larger macromolecular thing. So that means like a larger chunk of organic matter. That would be pretty consistent with the kind of stuff that we know would have been delivered by meteorites. But some of the molecules that are not just carbon and hydrogen, one of these is a molecule called benzothiophene. If you think back to your root words like thio, that means sulfur. So the benzothiophene is actually two of these carbon ring structures bound together, and they have a sulfur molecule mixed in there. Now, benzothiophene is really cool because it does form in the modern, it forms on Earth as well, but we know that some of this from meteorites actually formed very early on as our solar system was sort of condensing out. And so I like to think, you know, there's the chance that maybe this is some of the original benzothiophene that condensed out from our solar system on meteorites and rained down on Mars. Who knows if that's truly the case, but the fact that you're sampling this really ancient material from our solar system, I think just ties even more greatly into sort of the really like lovely deep time ecosystem that you see forming between meteorites and planetary bodies forming and as those planetary bodies evolve. I just find all of this to be like this like really beautiful musical little like dance that the organics are doing. They're just living their organics life, but I find it to be this gorgeous thing. One of the other molecules that people were really excited to chat about with this discovery is something called a nitrogen heterocycle. So I'm not using a molecule name because we aren't quite sure which molecule it is. It's probably related to what we would call an indole. And so this is, if you picture those carbon rings, it's a two-ring structure. And instead of the sulfur being in the ring, there's a nitrogen in the ring. That's really exciting because these types of molecules like indoles are actually some of the precursor molecules that eventually build up to making DNA, which I think most people are familiar with as being the genetic material that drives all life on Earth as we know it. So it's not that we found DNA, it's not that we found evidence for life, but we did find those building blocks for sort of the key molecules that we know life requires, at least on Earth. And so this is the first time we've seen a molecule like that, a nitrogen heterocycle on Mars. And so I think with each of these discoveries, we're just expanding sort of the library of things that we recognize are or were present on Mars that could have fed into a habitable environment, maybe even having the building blocks for life as we know it present at the same time that life was originating on Earth. So I think it's a really exciting discovery feeding into our understanding of the habitability of Mars in the ancient past.
1: I love that we're doing this kind of experiment because it's the first time we've seen that kind of thing on Mars. But we now, because of our sample return missions, have found the precursors of things like RNA on asteroids like Bennu. So
2: that's right.
1: The fact that these kinds of chemicals are just strewn about our solar system and probably strewn about the entire galaxy and beyond just says so much about the potential for habitability on worlds that I think we're only beginning to try to unpack.
2: I absolutely agree. It's really exciting to see the things that we expect to see, but we haven't seen yet. And every time you have just that, sometimes it feels incremental. You're just like slightly pushing forward the boundary of our knowledge, but that's how you do science. And that's especially how you do science on planetary missions. I've been so excited to see our sample return from Bennu, giving us this insight into these building blocks for life. And we see that in situ on asteroids. Now we're seeing it present and preserved on major planetary bodies. I think you're right. I think it's everywhere. And the fact that it's been preserved on Mars for this long is also really impressive because that suggests that more complex organic matter is capable of being preserved in the relatively near subsurface of Mars. There was a while where we thought that the radiation environment, which is incredibly harsh, would be destroying everything to a certain depth. And while that is true, it is still a really harsh radiation environment, we're starting to recognize that perhaps when you have these larger organic matter deposits, that they are actually able to resist some of that radiation degradation, or at least able to preserve enough that when we roll up and do an experiment, we're actually able to see it.
1: It's interesting that you point out the degradation of these chemicals because of radiation, because I know I've read papers about the formation of these chemicals in space and how radiation can actually contribute to the creation of them. How does that work?
2: It's always a balance of building up or polymerizing and breaking down or degrading. It really depends on the environment that you're in, whether you have like oxidants. I think part of the reason we were able to discover what we did in the Mary Anning sample is that you had that organic matter bound within those clay minerals. That provides some additional protection on top of this being more complex and what we call recalcitrant organic matter that's going to be a little more resistant to degradation. One of the other things about Gale Crater, you know, we I think mention every once in a while, and then we kind of carry on with whatever science we're talking about, but Gale Crater was filled in with sediments at one point. And so Mount Sharp in the center of Gale is 5 kilometers tall. I mean, this is a pretty big mound of sediments. And that entire crater was filled all the way up to its rim at some point in the past and then eroded back down by aeolian or wind abrasion. And so we have to picture that, you know, the water was flowing, the rocks were depositing, the organic matter was getting preserved. And then all of that was buried underneath a stack of basically rocks, sediment, for some period of time. Again, if we had some samples back, we might be able to constrain that time frame better. But I think that in part may have led to some of the preservation of these organics, because it's not like they've been sitting at the surface for 3.5 billion years. They actually had some additional sort of geologic protection for a while.
1: That's even better reason why Gale Crater is such a great location for doing this kind of science. That's amazing. Out of this experiment, could you tell the relative abundances of the different chemical compounds?
2: For some of them, we were able to get estimates. I mean, we're still dealing with like picomoles of material. It's still very lean. Some of the molecules, like that nitrogen heterocycle, we weren't quite refined in being able to extract the spectra from the original like SAM data to be able to get at those kinds of details. But for some of the more abundant molecules like the benzothiophene and naphthalene, we were able to get some constraints, but it's all in line with what we've kind of been seeing on Mars any time that the SAM instrument has seen organic matter. So it's still lean, but we are seeing sort of different character that tells us there are sort of these different repositories of organics, some that are maybe a little bit more free or available to be seen with the SAM instrument, and some that are coming from this more complex, what we call macromolecular carbon.
1: You mentioned the spectra of this material just a little bit ago. Classically, I think a lot of people, when they think about Curiosity, they think about like zap the rocks, look at the spectra, that kind of thing. But you did even more complex analysis on this sample using gas chromatography and mass spectrometry, which I had to learn more about in order to understand how this sample was analyzed. Can you tell us a little bit about how this process works? And we might have to break it down. So what is gas chromatography?
2: We can break it down into the two components of the SAM instrument. It actually has more than this, but we won't worry about that right now. So gas chromatography is when you take a sample and you somehow get it in the gas form. In our case, we're heating it in our oven. And so when you get it

0: apart, separating the molecules out based on their mass. And so as they move through the column, at the very end of the column, they get to the mass spec. So this is a way of ionizing those gases so that you can detect the molecule. And so the smaller molecules will come out first, and then the larger molecules will follow. And so that is the combination of separating out the molecules, and sort of what time they get to the mass spec tells you one part of their identity. And then the actual masses that are represented in the mass spectrometer tell you the other half of their identity. And so we get both of those pieces of information back, but then we have to do a bunch of benchtop experiments here on Earth to confirm what we're seeing. So if you have a molecule that has, like, there's a lot of molecules that can have very similar mass spectra, but some of them are going to take much longer to get through that column than others. And so it's actually us testing those molecules and seeing when they come out of the column that helps us refine their identity.
1: We'll be right back with the rest of my interview with Amy Williams after this short break.
2: Since 1980, the Human Rights Campaign has worked for the day when gay, lesbian, bisexual, and transgender individuals are ensured of their basic equal rights and can be open, honest, and safe at home, at work, and in the community. If you would like to become involved in their fight for equal rights, or would like to support the efforts of HRC, please visit their website at www.hrc.org. 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
4: Hi, y'all. LeVar Burton here. Through my roles on Star Trek and Reading Rainbow, I have seen generations of curious minds inspired by the strange new worlds explored in books and on television. I know how important it is to encourage that curiosity in a young explorer's life. That's why I'm excited to share with you a new program from my friends at the Planetary Society. It's called the Planetary Academy, and anyone can join. Designed for ages 5 through 9 by Bill Nye and the curriculum experts at the Planetary Society, the Planetary Academy is a special membership subscription for kids and families who love space. Members get quarterly mailed packages that take them on learning adventures through the many worlds of our solar system and beyond. Each package includes images and factoids, hands-on activities, experiments and games, and special surprises. A lifelong passion for space, science, and discovery starts when we're young. Give the gift of the cosmos to the explorer in your life.
1: I was wondering, too, as I was reading this, you know, how do you figure out what might be leftover remnants from Earth or other parts of the machine itself? And so much of this paper is about trying to disentangle all the things that could be misleading within the data. Yes. And part of that is the instrument itself. So you did these kind of like dry runs, basically like control runs on this experiment. How does that work?
0: So the, like I mentioned before, there are only two cups on board this, you know, 74 cup instrument that had the reagent in it. And so we had the choice of you could use one of these cups and do a total, like an actual instrument blank where you are running that reagent through the column and seeing, you know, basically cleaning it out, seeing what your background is, and then doing the experiment. But that means we would only have one experiment from flying TMAH. And so we had to make the hard decision to do what we called a dry run, which is sending the instrument through all the paces that it would and seeing what the background looks like in the what the mass spec is basically reading that's in our columns and our lines, that organic background that we know is present. And then running the sample with TMAH and basically doing a comparison between what's there when you use the exact same program, same temperatures, everything, versus what's there when you react the sample with the chemical. So

0: That is part of the challenge of doing stuff remotely or on flight, because sometimes you only have one chance to do something, so don't mess it up. And if you do mess it up, all right, what data can you still get from this, right? Still making this a useful experiment. We got really lucky. We were able to bypass a lot of the, I think, the trips that we could have run into along this experiment. We actually were planning to perform this using two, there's six gas chromatography columns on board SAM, and we were planning to use two specific ones, and one of them got clogged right before the experiment. And
1: No.
0: so we had to pivot in pretty real time to using a new column that we hadn't used before. And in the end, we got fabulous data from it. But it's all sort of that you have to be ready to respond in pretty real time to changes or, curveballs that Mars likes to throw at us.
1: Right. Plus, I know this was a few years ago, but you also have to deal with the fact that some things within this instrument itself might degrade over time. And I know a lot of this paper was dedicated to talking about specifically the T-Nex trap. Can you talk a little bit about what that is and why that was such a thing that you really needed to analyze in order to get this experiment right?
0: Yeah, so if you picture how this gas chromatograph mass spectrometer works, one of the things that you can have on it is what we call a hydrocarbon trap. So basically a way to let some of the other molecules that you're not interested in flow through the system, but to trap the molecules you're interested in so that you can then re-release them to analyze them. You get much better data that way. And so one of the trapping materials is something that we call T-Nex. It's a kind of resin. When we release the molecules from that trap, you heat it up to do it, right? So heat is the way to kind of mobilize these gases through the SAM system. When you keep heating up T-Nex over and over and over again to, not even a very elevated temperature, you can start to have some degradation products. And so those are things that we expect to see, and we've seen previous experiments. But, when you put a new chemical on there, we had to basically figure out which molecules might have come from the T-Nex reacting and which ones were actually the molecules that we had trapped and released from the sample. So yeah, we spent a lot of time kind of figuring out what's likely to have come from the T-Nex trap. And there's a couple of molecules, very simple little things, but those that we just need to be aware, we've seen them in other SAM experiments. Some of them probably or may come from T-Nex, but then a lot of the molecules we saw with the TMH experiment, there's really not a good way to explain how they could have come from the T-Nex. So it's all about being, I think, like responsible with how we report the data, identifying what are the possible things that could have caused us, trouble or given us a background signal, and then just trying to be like very reasonable and robust in our interpretations of what we think is authogenic, is indigenous to Mars or to the sample.
1: Yeah, it takes a lot to separate out all of this data. But in the end, I mean, we've been talking a little bit about like the age of this rover and how that might contribute to degradation. But it also means that we have a wealth of information on how this instrument works and everything that's been going into it. So maybe in the
0: Right.
1: end, it's a little bit of a double-edged sword. It can help you as well.
0: Yeah, absolutely. We've been characterizing the background for years now. We've done so many different kinds of SAM experiments that we have a wealth of data to work from. So we can feel pretty confident in the identifications that we've made for this study.
1: Well, we talked a little bit about how radiation in the environment could alter these rocks and potentially change these aromatic hydrocarbons. But what about the thermal history of this area? Like, things have changed a lot on Mars since these were deposited.
0: They have, but I think when you consider it in sort of a geologic standpoint, it hasn't been all that dramatic. So there's always the thought that if you bury rocks on Earth, let's say, if you bury rocks to a certain depth, then they can thermally mature. There's a big discussion about whether like how deep would you have to bury rocks on Mars in order to have a comparable type of what we call diagenesis? And so we're not thinking that these rocks have experienced that level of alteration. There's definitely diagenetic fluids that have moved through Gale Crater and Mount Sharp. throughout sort of the time frame that water was active on Mars. But that would be more like fluid interactions and less so that they've been thermally matured in sort of the way that we think of it on Earth. So that's actually something that we feel like we can say it's not going to be that big of an impact. Maybe even having the colder temperatures of Mars being a cold, dry desert now, perhaps that actually improves preservation of these organics over deep time.
1: Well, meteorites might be a way that this material came down to Mars, but what are some other abiotic explanations for how these were created?
0: So there are definitely geologic processes that are capable of generating organics. We often think about sort of these abiotic processes at like hydrothermal systems or in like serpentinizing environments. In the Marianing area, we didn't really have evidence for serpentinite. We have had regions that seem to have experienced some hydrothermalism, but not necessarily where we were at Marianing. But, you know, these clay minerals are really good at preserving organics that may have come from other places. So it's not to say that there couldn't be a geologic component to these organics that we saw, but you just have to like expand sort of, all right, your assumptions about where the organics may have come from. So yeah, there's sort of the two types of abiotic ways to make organic carbon are geologically or on meteorites.
1: And who knows? I don't want to speculate too much, but we don't know how habitable Mars was in the past, right? So who knows what other biologic processes could have led to this, but that's just something we don't know anything about.
0: Yeah. And fortunately, because of the nature of the sort of the size of the organics and what they look like, you can't really say that anything was biologic. And of course, you know, I keep arguing, I feel like I'm the most pessimistic astrobiologist, but we need extraordinary evidence to support an extraordinary claim. Molecules like this, they can be formed biologically, but they can readily be formed abiotically as well. And so I think it's so important for us to have, if we're going to ever claim having evidence for ancient life on Mars, I think we need to have some really robust data and something that has maybe like corresponding lines of evidence that come together to make us feel confident in a claim that is that extraordinary. For now, I'm very satisfied to think, you know, this stuff looks like the building blocks for life. You know, at least we're answering some of those habitability questions on Mars, and, you know, we can leave the search for life to Perseverance, Rosalind Franklin. Maybe one day some iteration of Mars Life Explorer will fly. So I can always be hopeful for our upcoming actually astrobiology focused missions.
1: Well, the fact that you found these in this specific location doesn't surprise me a whole lot. It sounds like these rocks were well preserved, but you only did this experiment in one location. So we have no idea how prevalent these chemicals are on Mars at large. And now I'm wondering what we could do if we could bring a sample of this rock or even samples like the ones that Perseverance has been caching, what we might be able to do to piece apart how many different organics are in these rocks if we could bring them into an Earth lab versus using the experiments on a rover, which are, you know, they're wonderful, but they're limited because of their size and what we can send to another world.
0: No, it's totally true. And I'll tell you what I'm finding more exciting. The more that I'm digging into not only like, you know, the work that I've done and that the SAM team has done, but actually across Mars, what I think we're starting to recognize is that there is evidence for this more complex organic matter, what we call macromolecular carbon. So we've actually had hints of it in different locations in Gale Crater. So we've seen other features in SAM data that have made us say, man, that really looks like it might be coming from something more complex, a larger kind of organic matter deposit. This experiment is specifically designed to break apart macromolecular carbon. And so getting the data back from that was like a really strong confirmation that we've been seeing macromolecular carbon. And then we also have evidence for it actually with the Perseverance rover. Several of the locations that we've explored using the Sherlock instrument has shown us with the Raman spectra the presence of these peaks that are associated with macromolecular carbon. So now we have different instruments on different missions in different locations coming up with similar explanations for the organic matter that we're seeing on Mars. So I think you're right. I think that there is more macromolecular carbon in the relatively shallow subsurface of Mars and that there is more preservation than we had initially, maybe I think rightfully anticipated.
1: And the fact that we're detecting these kinds of compounds on space rocks and in space clouds, just, I know I've said it already, but that is absolutely startling, that the ingredients for life are just all over the place and just sitting in this preserved rock from 3.5 billion years ago.
0: Yep. I think that it probably speaks to, I think it gives us more context for the origin of life on Earth, that these molecules are pretty prevalent. It's probably very, I guess I would say, like energetically favorable, likely to occur reactions, those chemical reactions that kind of kickstarted an origin for life on Earth. And I mean, it makes sense to me that these same molecules are going to be present at least throughout our inner solar system and probably throughout our full solar system.
1: Well, when last we spoke about finding life on Mars, you told me that it was kind of like a childhood dream of yours. And this isn't definitive evidence of life on Mars, right? Clearly not.
0: Correct. Not at all.
1: But this is one more step in that story of us trying to understand whether or not it was even possible. And this is a really exciting step. I mean, the wealth of the different compounds in this sample just absolutely blew my mind. Like, how surprised were you when you did this analysis to see how much of that revealed itself?
0: I would say that I wasn't surprised, but I was very pleasantly relieved, maybe, because this is what I anticipated and I really hoped for. And so it was definitely a relief to say, okay, we made the right choice with the sample that we collected this from, and the experiment worked the way it was supposed to. So I mean, the spectra were so complex with this particular experiment. You know, we picked apart as much of it as I think we reasonably could, and we're trying to get these data published for the community to be able to use. But I think that there's more work that we can do to search for sort of maybe smaller peaks of molecules that are less well represented, but to just get some more information out of just this single experiment. I think that there's so much more we can keep doing with just one experiment. And you're right, like, each step here is an important step on the path to addressing the question of whether there was ever life on Mars. Sometimes, again, it feels incremental, but remember, you know, to make these extraordinary claims, let's have the best basis, the best evidence that we can to build up to an extraordinary claim in the future. And I think this study is one of those that can hopefully lead us in that direction one day.
1: And it's just years in the making. This took a lot of time and a lot of planning. This is your team, but it's also the thousands of people that worked on the spacecraft and sending it out there, all the people that worked on the science before. This is one of those things that literally has taken decades and decades of human ingenuity and love to accomplish. So I'm just so excited about this kind of result. It tells us so much about ourselves and about Mars, and I'm just so happy for your team.
0: Thank you. Thank you so much. And yeah, it's a huge shout out to everyone who came up with the concept of having the Mars Science Lab, to those who built it, to all the instrument teams that contributed, and the scientists and engineers that operate that mission today. I mean, they're extraordinary people doing extraordinary work on Mars, and I just feel so honored to have this little spot to be able to highlight the amazing work that they're doing.
1: Well, thanks for coming back on our show and telling us all about this. And I hope that those people in the line at the Smithsonian get a chance to listen to this so they can learn more about the result that they were so excited to share with me.
0: Yes. And thank you so much to those folks for telling Sarah about this, because I love any excuse to get to chat with Planetary Radio.
1: Thanks so much, Amy. Good luck in your future research.
0: Thank you.
1: What Amy's work really highlights is just how patient planetary science has to be. An experiment performed in 2020, analyzed for 6 years, revealing chemistry that's been preserved for 3.5 billion years. And yet there's still so much more that we can learn about Mars's ancient past. The good news is that this kind of experiment doesn't end with curiosity. The TMAH experiment that revealed all of these molecules is also planned to be on board the European Space Agency's Rosalind Franklin rover. NASA recently selected a Falcon Heavy to launch that mission in late 2028, though the mission is currently facing uncertainty due to proposed NASA budget cuts. If and when Rosalind Franklin launches, we'll be able to do a similar experiment on a different part of the planet and see if that organic richness is widespread across Mars or unique to Gale Crater. And it's not just Mars. The Dragonfly octocopter, which is going to be headed to Titan, Saturn's largest moon, is also going to be carrying a TMAH experiment, along with a wealth of instruments designed to detect organic molecules in that world's unique chemistry. Dragonfly is also launching in 2028, so that's going to be a really big year for planetary science. Altogether, these experiments could reveal whether the basic building blocks for life are as common across our solar system as we're beginning to suspect. But we're just going to have to be patient for the results, as any good planetary scientist would. But first, let's check in with Dr. Bruce Betts for What's Up and our weekly random space fact. Hey, Bruce.
2: Hi there, Sarah.
1: Man, another really cool paper out of Mars. But also, I'm noting this as I'm having more conversations about samples and sample analysis. We're finding a lot of really cool organic stuff just all over the solar system, the more that we're looking.
2: Yeah, it's very, very common, and we care, sort of, because it's that life thing. You need makes up life, so that's presumably why certain scientists get all excited when we find things lying around that use the scientific term organic, not to be confused with other uses of organic, more common in general usage. And in fact, organic, I've given my little speech about organic and chemists. It's a funny term. I mean, it's like stuff that uses carbon. And carbon is really flexible and does life, but like not everything that uses carbon. Like we don't like certain simple molecules. We're not in the mood for that. That's not an organic. And according to Wikipedia, one of the first sentences they state is basically not all scientists agree on what organics means. But we mean lots of carbon, especially in long chains and stuff. So, and you know, Bennu with the OSIRIS-REx, they found, in fact, as you said, we found wherever you look, you find these things. It's like, I mean, literally, it's under your fingernails.
1: I think that was the really interesting thing about the Bennu results, but even these ones from Mars, right? Like, and I don't know if I would ever say that at any other point in my life. I wish I had taken organic chemistry, the class that everyone in college dreads. But there,
2: yeah, they usually most people say, I wish I had never had to take organic chemistry.
1: Exactly, but there's so much about this. Like, you know, as you point out, organics can mean a lot of different things, and only some of them are important to life. But the stuff that they found on Mars recently, it's all kind of like precursors of what we need for like nucleobases and stuff like that. And the Bennu samples, similarly, we're just so complex, but we learned so much more about them because we could take them into a lab. So if you could like do an analysis of what's in these things, like how do the organics on Mars compare to what we're seeing in the samples that we've collected from asteroid Bennu?
2: Well, that's a simple question with a non-simple answer. Well, first of all, you've got your polycyclic aromatic hydrocarbons.
1: Always.
2: Which are fun to say. And you got those in both places, and they're also in carbonaceous meteorites. They were one of the pieces of evidence that later was not really considered evidence in ALH84001, the Mars meteorite that was thought to have evidence of past life. So that's both places. You got sulfur-bearing stuff. You got all sorts of nitrogen-rich good stuff, and you said nucleobases. Bennu has all five nucleobases. But the fact you got this stuff lying around being delivered by asteroids, popping up on different planets, it certainly you got the pantry is stocked. That's the real point. And it may help form life.
1: Right. But you don't just need the ingredients, right? You need the right circumstances for life. We found that maybe these things exist out there, but finding a place where they can all percolate together to form something like cats and dogs and us is a whole other story. Because just because it has water, just because it has energy, like that, even that itself doesn't necessarily mean that you're going to build life there. So I don't know, but it bodes well anyway.
2: So anyway, shall we move on to
3: random feedback?
2: So, you drive. I drive. You drive. Yeah. You know what a car is. If you took a car in space, which is only done in Fast and Furious movies and on SpaceX rockets, but you actually were, okay, this is a theoretical, if you drove a car straight to the sun from Earth, which also wouldn't work because of orbital dynamics, and you drove at freeway speeds, it would take you over 170 years to get to the sun.
1: Oh my gosh, that's the worst road trip in existence.
2: No. If you drove to Neptune, straight to Neptune, freeway speeds, no brakes, no stopping off at the local mart, no stopping for gas. It would take you 5,000 years to drive to Neptune.
1: And I'm assuming it, like, you know, freeway speed. So in the United States, like 65 miles an hour, or are we speeding on our way there?
2: Well, you probably are eventually because you get bored. I went with the, because we have 10 fingers and 10 toes and I like the metric system. I went with 100 kilometers per hour, which still uses hours, but we're stuck with hours and seconds and that horrid system.
1: No, that's
2: so, yes, because really it was easy, I used 100 kilometers per hour, so 62 miles per hour.
1: Close enough.
2: Yeah, probably, yeah, not speeding in most places.
1: Well, I guess you just need to gather up all the snacks, which are made of organics. We get the organic snacks, we'll put them in the car, we'll drive to the sun.
2: I think it's hard to find snacks that aren't organics in the chemistry form, but...
1: I don't know, man. There's some candies in the United States that I would question.
2: Yeah, I didn't really think that went through. So anyway, how about everybody go out there, look up the night sky and think about my dog jumping into the air to catch a Frisbee, because that's what he'll be doing shortly. But don't worry, he's chewed the Frisbee up first. Thank you and good night.
1: We've reached the end of this week's episode of Planetary Radio, but we'll be back next week with more space science and exploration. 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My name is Sarah Al Ahmed, the host and producer of Planetary Radio. 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
5: 100 years of the Los Angeles Astronomical Society showing up for the sky and for each other. This week on Planetary Radio. I'm Sarah Al-Ahmed of the Planetary Society, with more of the human adventure across our solar system and beyond. What do amateur astronomical societies mean to the people who find them? And how do you find yours? This week, we take a trip to Griffith Observatory for the 100th anniversary of the Los Angeles Astronomical Society, one of the largest and oldest telescope clubs in the United States. I sit down with the LAAS Vice President and Centennial Committee Chair, Laura May Abrone, to talk about what it took to pull off a star party with 100 telescopes. Then we drop into the Centennial Dedication Ceremony and hear from some of the passionate members at the Star Party about how amateur astronomy clubs like the LAAS have shaped their lives. And of course, we'll close with Bruce Betts, our Chief Scientist at the Planetary Society, for a classic What's Up. If you love Planetary Radio and want to stay informed about the latest space discoveries, make sure you hit the subscribe button on your favorite podcasting platform. By subscribing, you'll never miss an episode filled with new and awe-inspiring ways to know the cosmos and our place within it. The Los Angeles Astronomical Society turns 100 years old this year. It was founded in 1926 by 30 amateur telescope makers, making it the oldest society of its kind in California and the second oldest in the United States. And they're not alone. Across the world, clubs like this one have been gathering people around telescopes for well over a century. On April 25th, the LAAS threw a centennial celebration on the lawn at Griffith Observatory with 100 telescopes to mark their 100 years of observing the skies together. Unfortunately, it rained, but everyone showed up anyway. And what happened out there on that wet lawn ended up being a really beautiful illustration of exactly why these kinds of communities matter. My first guest is Laura May Abron, Vice President of the Los Angeles Astronomical Society and Chair of the Centennial Committee. She's the person responsible for putting together this whole event. She also co-hosts All Space Considered at Griffith Observatory, and she's a research astrophysicist who was one of the co-authors on the discovery paper for 3I Atlas, the third interstellar object that we've detected passing through our solar system. She also happens to have found her way into this community the same way a lot of us do, through a chance encounter with a stranger who pointed her at a telescope. Hey, Laura May, thanks for coming on the show.
4: Thank you so much for having me.
5: It's great to see you again, and thank you so much for spending so much time and love organizing this centennial star party. It's such a great time.
4: I'm glad you could make it. It was such an unusual event because it rained, and usually we would cancel a star party when it rained, but everyone showed up, and so it was a very interesting, unusual, and special event in the end. So I'm glad you could be there to experience it as well.
5: Everyone who works in space knows that the one thing that we can't really change when we put our minds to it is the weather. So,
4: right? And you know, there's this great video. I remember the Paris Olympics, the artistic director of the opening ceremony, and it rained on the opening ceremony. And so this great video, sad video of him crying and, oh my gosh, I can't believe it. And, you know, the ceremony was beautiful. It felt very Parisian. And so you have to kind of take what you have and make the best of it. And it turned out beautiful. And I think that's what's important, right?
5: I love that you did bring up the Paris Olympics because you are from France and you're now in the United States. And now you're all over the place doing amazing work in the astronomical community at large. But you're also in this position of leadership at the LAAS. How did you become a part of this group?
4: Yeah, it's an interesting story. I was explaining this recently. One of the first person I ever met in LA was actually a member of the Los Angeles Astronomical Society. I was up in Mount Wilson. I had learned about Mount Wilson at the Paris Observatory when I was a student there. So when I moved to the United States and I moved to LA, I went up to Mount Wilson and I just wanted to see the grounds and see the telescope. And I spoke to this person called Norm, and he showed me, you know, parts of the telescopes and the grounds. And he showed me this box with these little eggs of bluebirds. And he was just very friendly and very nice. And it was the start of, I think, my connection to the astronomical community in LA. And that was what I had dreamed about with regards to moving to Los Angeles and the United States. And, you know, and eventually I got hired at Griffith Observatory, and I would hear people talk about, oh, you know, LAAS and this and that, and eventually the star parties. And it was just this connected world. I didn't really know who was Los Angeles Astronomical Society. And eventually I became a member sort of around the same time that I got my own telescope. I didn't grow up with telescopes, and I come from Paris, which is a cloudy place. It's not a great place to have star parties. But my father is a professional photographer, so I grew up trying to image sunspots and doing things that I could do with just a long lens. And then I meet this whole community of people. And yeah, it was I would say there was kind of a before LAAS in LA and an after LAAS, because a part of it took over my life a little bit, but in the best way. I learned so much. I met so many people, and it's such an amazing community. And then eventually I ran for vice president because I became the head of the Centennial Committee. We had our anniversary coming up, and hey, I love to throw a good party related to astronomy. And so, yeah, and so I ended up as the vice president of LA Astronomical Society from just meeting someone there at Mount Wilson, someone who was part of it, gosh, now probably 8 or 9 years ago. And here we are today.
5: I mean, what is it like being vice president of this organization in this centennial moment? I mean, there's 100 years of history building to this.
4: Right? And the legacy is incredible. It really, I think, it's a phenomenal weight in the sense that you can put as much or as little as you want in a society, in a way, right? Societies that are charitable organizations, that are nonprofits, etc., they depend on members who are willing to, I think, give a little part of whether it's their expertise, their passion, things like that. But yes, coming in on the 100th or being vice president on the 100th and being head of the Centennial Committee, I did some deep diving into old photos, which was kind of incredible to see people polishing mirrors, you know, 90 years ago in the basement of Griffith Observatory and having star parties. The star parties have been going. We've been trying to track down how long the star parties have been going. And our historian Lou probably knows this, but 60 years, 70 years, maybe 100, unclear. But being part of that is kind of incredible. We are older than Griffith Observatory, by the way. That was hard to parse mentally, like, wow, astronomy, and LA is not a very old city, right? And so there is that aspect that, wow, this is a really important part of LA history. And I have this frequent regret. I come from a place that really values its history. Our history is everywhere around us. And I wish that LA valued that more. And so I hope that something I can bring to this also is, as a native European, I really hope that we can not just build and do new things and be modern, but also, wow, really look back, celebrate that history and lean on it and think about how far we've come, not just as a society, but as a society in the city that has expanded so much, right? LA is an enormous tentacular city, and we get to be a part of that in a very unusual way because we're an astronomical society living in light pollution.
5: Isn't that funny? I kept thinking, you know, I spent all this time learning about space and astrophysics only to end up living in a city where you can only see bright planets.
4: And yet, you know, people like the LA Astronomical Society will make you discover more through telescopes and through education and things like that than potentially if you were out somewhere rural where maybe you had a better glimpse of the Milky Way. And that's a powerful way to, as a society, what you are giving and what you can bring to people when we are having diminishing skies, basically.
5: Mm-hmm. But that's also part of the power of things like star parties, right? Mm-hmm. I mean, part of how I actually got into space science as a kid was through the local small-scale star parties they threw at Fremont's Peak Observatory right outside of my city as a kid. So, you know, shout out to those astronomers and their every year Starbecue potluck they threw because it completely changed my life. But some people listening to this might have never been to a star party, might have no idea what those are. So can you describe what a star party entails and like what your favorite parts of them are?
4: Yeah, I love talking about star parties to people who have no idea what they are because they don't, a star party is just, is this celebrities? Is this, they don't really know what it is, right? Especially in a city like LA. A star party is really when you bring out a bunch of telescopes for people to look through. And almost always these parties are free. I used to go to star parties. I lived in London. And I suppose that was a little bit of the start of this as well. But I used to go to star parties organized by, for example, the British Interplanetary Society. They were down in Vauxhall at the time. And I remember they had a star party on a rooftop to look at Mars. And keep in mind, this is London. Very cloudy. star parties were, you know, far and few between, but these exist everywhere in the world. And then things can take different formats. There are daytime star parties. There are nighttime star parties. I love to observe the sun, so I'm a big fan of the daytime stuff. But, you know, most of the time it is at night, but it doesn't necessarily have to be at 2 a.m. or 3 a.m. That happens too. There is always a star to observe. If you have a clear sky, it's either the sun or some stars or some planets or something like that. And so a star party can honestly happen almost at any time. And as we saw a couple weeks ago, even in clouds, it can happen.
5: Yeah, I mean, as you said, usually you would shut down an event like that when it starts raining. But I found that something really kind of special happened at this event when it was raining because people weren't going home. Instead, they were wrapping up their telescopes and instead conversations began. And I felt like it was just such a beautiful illustration of the community and the people within the LA Astronomical Society. What was that experience like for you?
4: Yeah, you know, a couple days prior, looking at the weather models, it started being clear that it might rain. And I think for a couple of days I was in denial and I thought, no, this will change. This is LA. It never rains here. And it hadn't even in fact rained for some time. And this wasn't some big storm surge that was coming in. It seemed that it was really just rain is going to take place right when the star party happens and at no other point that week. And so I kept hoping that it would go away. Eventually, I think I, you know, was in the five stages of grief and realized, okay, this is what's happening. And I sent an email and we discussed it with other board members and with Keith, our president. And, you know, he said, well, the society has lasted 100 years because we still show up when things like that happen and we still exist and we persist despite the rain. And so people came knowing that it was going to rain. And let me tell you, for anyone who's ever been up to Griffith Observatory, you know, the parking can be a little bit challenging sometimes. And every spot was full. Every person who had signed on showed up. We, in fact, ran out of parking passes to be able to, and we had 100 telescopes up there. And so the fact that people showed up, despite we knew it was going to rain, someone had brought trash bags to cover the telescopes with.
6: Smart.
4: Which was smart. And people still showed up. And I think the difference with other parties was that we were not looking up. We had one or two people who were aiming their telescopes at the Hollywood sign or other things, which was fun. But we were looking at each other for once. Who are these other weirdos that I do this with, right? And I think that was really special. You know, I got to speak to members that honestly I rarely get to speak to because I'm usually behind a telescope, even in the daytime, showing the sun or other things. And yeah, it was a really great community moment. And for once, you have to remember we're not just telescopes that have, you know, a person that brings it out. We are people and we get to know each other and we all have our unique ways of going about things. And that was, I think, and I hope that was what members got out of it, is to really feel this connection, not just to the skies and our passion, but to each other and what brought us. Yeah, we're a long chain of thousands of people that have brought us to this centennial party. And that's what's special, I think. Yeah.
6: Yeah, man, if you could look back to that first group of people, it's just, what, like 30 telescopes, 30 people, yeah, when it first started, right?
4: Yeah.
6: What do you think they would be most surprised by in this current iteration of the LA Astronomical Society?
4: Oh, that's interesting. You know, I look back through a lot of pictures. One thing that surprised me was that there were already a lot of women who were part of it. Some of the early photos had women. I don't know if they were wives or if they were also astronomers. You know, some decades ago, women couldn't even go up and work at Mount Wilson. That wasn't too long ago. And these women are up there as part of this telescope society. I wonder if they would be surprised by light pollution, perhaps a little bit disappointed. That's just inevitable. And that's something that, of course, LAAS talks about, right? I think they'd be surprised by smart telescopes. I think they would find that so wild. We, of course, there's debate. Oh, you know, is that real astrophotography? If you're doing that through a smart telescope, I think you'd just be blown away and find it incredibly cool to have access to that. I think the tech would really blow their minds. And also the kind of, in a way, the homeostasis of things. That's what's cool, is that when you have a society or when something lasts a long time, I think it's not just about growth. I think it is actually about a level of stability, which is that you have a core of people who are always there, who are consistent. I mean, our historian, Lou, he's been a member, I was trying to calculate, for more than half of the society's life.
6: Yeah.
4: Probably longer, right? And so you do need to have a core of people. And I think they'd be delighted that, okay, there's all this amazing technology. And yes, we have to fight light pollution. And, you know, telescopes have improved so much now and they're really accessible to people. I expect that they would really appreciate that as well. That almost anyone now, you can go and you can buy, you know, a dinky little telescope. I'm actually curious now what the cheapest telescope on the market is. Years ago, I was in an Uber in New York And I spoke to this man who was sharing Uber with me, and he gifted me this little Smithsonian, I actually have it here, this little Smithsonian telescope that he got at his Christmas party, you know, and it was this tiny little thing. It couldn't have cost more than $20. And I think they would love that, that everyone has access to the skies. Anyone can pull up, you know, any form of little telescope, even with long lens cameras and things like that. And you'd be able to see incredible sights and the moons of Jupiter and craters on the moon. I think both the stability and the club and the improvement in technology would really amaze them. And I hope they would appreciate it. And, you know, as part of this centennial celebration, I'm aiming to have a time capsule to be created and to be opened by people in 100 years for hopefully when they celebrate the 200th anniversary. And yeah, and so I'm curious what they will think of the previous 200 years when that happens. I hope they listen to this interview.
6: Maybe we'll put it on some kind of ancient archaic audio device that Perfect. They can then try to listen to in 100 years.
4: We'll put it on a USB stick in the time capsule.
6: Yeah, I was thinking about that actually because of one of our previous interactions. All the things that have changed, not just what we've learned and our technology, but the community of people that now feel safe and represented within space science, right?
4: Yeah.
6: And I was reflecting on something that I actually brought up in the show many months ago. Last time I was on your show, All Space Considered at Griffith Observatory, right. You gave me a commemorative Vera C. Rubin quarter.
4: That's right.
6: And it was one that you, and I was thinking about the arc of this, right? A woman from Paris goes to a telescope named for a woman in Chile, brings it back to an Arab American woman in the United States hosting a podcast.
4: Right? Like,
6: that would not have been possible in any way, shape, or form, even 20 years ago, right?
4: Yep.
6: And I love what that says about the interconnectivity of this community across countries, but also just the demographic shift and what that means for the future of space science. And I wanted to thank you for doing that because I love that quarter so much.
4: Oh, that makes me happy. And, you know, when I gifted some to the people at Vera Rubin, they hadn't received any or anything. And I was assuming that they would have been given bags of them. And so I was so happy to bring some of those quarters there and bring them back. And you're right. All of this would not have been possible some decades ago. You know, I think about it when I'm having a bad day. I'm like, oh my gosh, I grew up just adoring the United States and wanting to move here. And certainly for most of my life, or astronomy was this thing that was part of my life, but I had no idea that I could do it, that I could be part of it. When I went to star parties, it was this thing that you stay at a distance and you look through the telescope. And, you know, that's kind of it. I don't own a telescope, or I don't know how this works. And now I have a telescope and I get to be part of this big group and I get to help improve the society. And yes, and I'm particularly conscious of all the women who, you know, even decades ago would not have had the freedom to do all the things I get to do in my life. And that's something I think about often. And I think, gosh, wow, I'm so lucky that I get to do all these things and I have the freedom to do these things and to be part of astronomy, honestly, is very fortunate. And I hope that that empowers people to, again, realize, yes, you know, astronomical societies, I'm not going to lie to you, they are predominantly older, they skew older, they are predominantly men, and they are, you know, very white, but that is changing. And lots of people are feeling welcome in astronomy. I hope they are feeling more welcome, and I hope we can really just, as you said, it's international, right? And astronomy is also a tool for diplomacy now. And I hope that that is something that we can all come together on. You know, we all love the Milky Way. We all love planets and stars. Have you ever met someone who doesn't like stars? I don't think I have.
6: Everybody loves space, and having recurring star parties is a wonderful mm-hmm. way to give people access, not just to viewing through a telescope, which they might have, yeah. but also to the people who are passionate about space. And we're yes. going to hear from a few people in a moment that were all at this star party. But the first one I wanted to bring up is actually Bryce Bowen, who we've brought on the yeah. show before to talk about 3i Atlas. You were actually one of the co-authors on that first discovery paper for this interstellar object. And I understand you guys were just observing it last night.
4: Yeah, it's, I mean, 3i Atlas is a little smudged now. So Bryce managed to get it. This was just a quick hour of observation. Yes, so I'm very fortunate. Bryce Bullen has been teaching me a lot. He's awesome. I get to learn so much about comets and asteroids and, you know, work with him and go up to the telescopes, go up to the Keck and to IRTF. And conduct, be part of these observations, which has been awesome. And I got to tell you, we actually observed, I'm not sure if he mentioned this to you, but we actually observed 3i Atlas on one of the LWAS properties. At the time, it was visible about right before sunset. And we pulled out with Keith, president of LWAS, we pulled out this 22-inch Dobsonian. And we actually saw it visually through the 22-inch Dobsonian. I mean, you know, we've only discovered three interstellar objects. Getting to look at one through a telescope, mind blown, honestly. It felt so incredible. And it was, yeah, and Bryce and I got to share this with Keith. We were only three people. It's middle of the night. And that was something that I think I'll forever be grateful that we had this access to the property, you know, to Lockwood, and to be able to do that. And yeah, it was pretty magical, and seeing something like this that's come from so far away, potentially the other side of the galaxy, you know. So a fond memory associated to LWAS. And yeah, Bryce is amazing. And Bryce is a member of the LWAS. So we have a lot of astronomers, amateur or professional. Anyone can join, even if you know nothing about telescopes, you don't own one, anything like that. You still get to be a part and you get to learn. And I think operating little telescopes will teach you a lot if you are a professional. I had operated large telescopes in France as part of being at Paris Observatory, and coming here and actually learning to operate little telescopes was wild. And I met many other professional astronomers through my life who were saying to me, oh gosh, I don't know how this, you know, how this works. And so everything is computerized right nowadays. So you, of course, you understand how the sky moves and you understand all the science of it, but a small telescope, well, go ahead, you better build it. You better figure it out. And I had to do that. And members of LWAS, when I bought my telescope, were very helpful at advising me. I didn't know which diagonal am I supposed to get, right? So people were very awesome at advising me what should I get, what's practical for what I want to do. Yeah, and it's really been, I think, a great help for my science. And so they feed into each other. I've understood better even telescope tracking and things like that. It's pretty awesome to bring things back to a little micro scale when you're used to a macro scale. It's not just, oh, I've operated little telescopes, now I get to operate big ones. The other way around is actually very useful and kind of challenging as well sometimes. Yeah.
6: Yeah. Well, thank you for coming on the show, for organizing this event, and for being a generally awesome human. And I hope you have wonderful observing in the coming weeks.
4: Thank you.
6: We'll be right back with the centennial celebration of the Los Angeles Astronomical Society after this short break.
7: Hi, y'all. LeVar Burton here. Through my roles on Star Trek and Reading Rainbow, I have seen generations of curious minds inspired by the strange new worlds explored in books and on television. 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That's why I'm excited to share with you a new program from my friends at the Planetary Society. It's called the Planetary Academy, and anyone can join. Designed for ages 5 through 9 by Bill Nye and the curriculum experts at the Planetary Society, the Planetary Academy is a special membership subscription for kids and families who love space. 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Each package includes images and factoids, hands-on activities, experiments and games, and special surprises. A lifelong passion for space, science, and discovery starts when we're young. Give the gift of the cosmos to the explorer in your life.
6: I've been to a lot of star parties in my life, but 100 telescopes on the lawn of Griffith Observatory is something else. These kinds of gatherings happen all over the world, and if you've never had a chance to go to a really big one, I highly recommend it. In Japan, the Tainai Star Party draws more than 20,000 people over a single weekend,
5: In Australia, Queensland Astrofest takes people deep into the outback for some of the darkest skies on the planet and a view of the Southern Hemisphere sky. In Chile, star parties and astrotourism gatherings in the Atacama Desert put people under the clearest, driest skies on Earth, and right in the middle of the world's greatest concentration of professional observatories. In the United Kingdom, the Kelling Heath Sky Camp is one of the largest continuous gatherings of telescopes in Europe. And here in the United States, the Grand Canyon Star Party every June pairs one of the great wonders of the natural world with some of the best high-altitude desert skies in the country. I really hope I get to visit all of them someday. But the point is, wherever you are in the world, your people are out there somewhere under that same sky. And for the people of Los Angeles, they've been gathering at Griffith Observatory since 1947. On April 25th, at this particular sky party, the rain had already started by the time everyone was gathering for the dedication ceremony. First to speak was Keith Armstrong, the president of the Los Angeles Astronomical Society.
8: This is funny because I wrote this not assuming it was going to be raining. What a fantastic time and place this is. It would seem unlikely that any group of unrelated people of any size could continue to outpace attrition and regenerate to last 100 years. And these last 100 in particular, I get it from maybe the 1800s, but from 1926 to 2026, how is it possible that we didn't have something better to do? So, this question I have posited is non-accusatory because I feel that I know the answer. The Los Angeles Astronomical Society attracts the nerdiest herd animals in the finest city on the face of the earth. That's you. That's you. Live it. Live it. We are a pack, a flock, a pod, a coven, or indeed a herd of nerds. The benefits of such an arrangement are many, especially and obviously towards our stated mission that we are dedicated to advancing the knowledge of astronomy, optics, and the wonders of the universe. But our longevity is not due to our knowledge advancement prowess. That is merely what piques the curiosity of new members. What compels us to show up time and time again for not only fun stuff like star parties, but also for board meetings and Lockwood workdays is our commitment to one another and respect for what members, both current and past, have built. We are there for members that are struggling with new equipment, to be sure, but we also show up for when some of us are struggling with stresses of life in the big city, or even those of health, relationship, and family. That feeling that sometimes you want to go where everybody knows your name is timeless, and that is a large part of what LAAS represents. At its core, LAAS is a social group with a penchant for the extraterrestrial. You trust that I will show up, and I know that you will too, just like the thousands of members that preceded us. I mean, the stars are there for whoever looks up, but for 100 years, we have also been able to look to each other to share our joy, discovery, heartbreak, and triumph. Furthermore, we have a lot to be grateful for, as it is easier than ever to get involved and engaged in our shared interest. Our telescopes are now getting smarter than their operators, allowing us to peer deeper into the universe.

0: Bicentennial LAAS, you survived prohibition, rock and roll, hot rods, disco, video games, the internet, and even laboo-boos. I like your odds for 100 more. Thank you very much.
1: A few minutes later, Dr. Ed Krupp, the director of Griffith Observatory, took to the stage. Griffith is home to the Zeiss 12-inch refractor. More people have peered through that single instrument than through any other telescope on Earth. Ed has been at the helm of Griffith for decades, and if you caught our 2024 episode on exploring solar eclipses through time, you may recognize his voice. But on this particular rainy April afternoon, he was there to talk about something profound: how the LA Astronomical Society existed for nearly two decades before Griffith Observatory even opened its doors, and how, when it finally did, LAAS became an integral part of making that mission possible.
2: Chuck Berry was born 100 years ago in 1926, and Chuck, I'm sorry to say, is no longer with us. But the Los Angeles Astronomical Society was also born 100 years ago, and it is still rocking and rolling telescopes all over the front lawns of Griffith Observatory to put everybody closer to the cosmos. Now, Griffith Observatory is only 91 years old, so it wasn't even around for the arrival of either Chuck Berry or the Los Angeles Astronomical Society. But once Griffith Observatory was built and opened in 1935, and the Los Angeles Astronomical Society ended its two-decade migration through the wilderness from one meeting place to another, it made a monthly home at Griffith Observatory in 1947. Since then, the relationship between the Los Angeles Astronomical Society and Griffith Observatory has been a foundational thread in the fabric of public astronomy Los Angeles style. Los Angeles Astronomical Society is the second oldest astronomical club in America, and it grew quickly and it became and remains a national leader in public astronomy. Over many decades, the Los Angeles Astronomical Society brought one headliner astronomer after another to speak at Griffith Observatory, made it with household names like Edwin Hubble, who of course discovered the expanding universe over there on Mount Wilson, which you can't even see right now. The LAS advances the astronomical expertise and the experience of its members, and it regularly puts telescopes, as you all know, and 100 of them here today, and I counted them, into public service. We get along with each other, both of us, the Los Angeles Astronomical Society and Griffith Observatory, because we're both obsessive about putting everyone's eyeball to the eyepiece. And seeing that sky that way transforms perspective. And so we are saluting a century of Los Angeles Astronomical Society astronomical enthusiasm. You don't get a chance to do that very often. Griffith Observatory won't celebrate its centennial for another 9 years. I am then cheered, of course, to announce the LAAS century will be acknowledged permanently in bronze inside Griffith Observatory, right at the Astronomy for All display in the Observing of California exhibit in the Anne Marie and Jack C. Wilder Hall of the Eye on the observatory's historic level. The inscription, recognizing 100 years of public service, Los Angeles Astronomical Society, 1926-2026, with, of course, the emblem, the logo of the LAAS. Let me just close with a little celestial history. When Halley's Comet last returned on its 1985-86 world tour, Griffith Observatory showed the comet through a telescope to more people than anywhere else on Earth. In 1996, more people saw the stealth comet Hyakutake through a telescope at Griffith Observatory than any other place on the planet. In 1997, Comet Hale-Bopp was seen through a telescope by more people at Griffith Observatory than anywhere else in the world. We could have not done that without the Los Angeles Astronomical Society. Just like Chuck Berry, you're a rock star. Thank you.
1: One thing that Laura May mentioned in our conversation earlier was how these astronomical societies aren't just for amateurs. Professional astronomers show up

0: too. Dr. Bryce Bolin is a perfect example. He's a professional astronomer and a member of the LA Astronomical Society. We had him on the show a few months ago to talk about 3I Atlas, the interstellar comet that he helped discover. On the night of the centennial, I bumped into him and one of his tiny telescopes.
1: It's wonderful to meet you in real life.
2: Hey there, how are you doing?
1: Doing really well, although it is a little bit of a cloudy, rainy day here up at the observatory.
2: Well, this is the observing life. I've been clouded out on many observing runs, so it's just part of what it's like being an observer.
1: So what brought you to this centennial star party today?
2: Yes, I wanted to participate. I have a tiny little bird scope here. I'm a professional astronomer, but I actually don't have my own personal telescope. I like to go bird watching. And I thought, why not come out here and participate? They needed 100 scopes, and so I signed up and volunteered. I wanted to try and make it happen.
1: When last we spoke, we were talking about 3I Atlas. It's been a little while, but since we last spoke, that thing went on a wild adventure, and now it is on its way kind of out of the solar system. What has been your experience in the last few months as people have been following this thing along in its journey?
2: Oh, yeah. Well, speaking of the Los Angeles Astronomical Society, I went out to one of their observing sites called Lockwood Valley. It's about an hour and a half north of Los Angeles in early December to observe the comet, the interstellar comet. They let me use their Dobsonian over there. The object was about magnitude 12. It was very, very bright. And I was able to visually observe it. I was able to visually see in a telescope a piece of another planetary system. It was very cool.
1: Oh my gosh, that's got to be such a cool experience after doing so much following of this and tracking it, like to actually get to see it through just a regular telescope with your own eyes. That's got to be something special.
2: That's right. And thanks to Kevin and Laura May, who helped set up the telescope and find it in the sky and allowed me to get to see it.
1: It's so wonderful to meet you out here, and I hope it doesn't rain on us and that we all get to see some cool stuff tonight.
2: It was great to talk with you as well.
0: Jeff Schroeder showed up to the centennial with the world's largest portable refracting telescope, and it was mounted to the top of his car. He built it himself when he was a young man, and as he'll tell you, that single passion project ended up taking him places that he never expected.
1: The first thing I saw when I came out here on the lawn was this massive telescope mounted to the top of this car. How big is this thing?
3: This is an 11-inch refracting lens type telescope, very similar to the 12-inch Zeiss that Griffith Observatory here has, just very slightly smaller. And it's a type of telescope that is used for mostly lunar and planetary high-resolution observing. It's perfect for the moon and planets, but if you take it out under a dark sky, which I can easily do using the car, it makes it portable, then you can see thousands of nebula, galaxies, and other objects, because the only thing that really limits us is the darkness of the sky. Here in the city, we have a lot of lights, unfortunately. Lights up the sky. Most people have never seen the Milky Way from the city. But if you go out someplace like Joshua Tree National Park, where it's nice and dark, then you can see all of the planetary nebula and the open clusters and the globular clusters and galaxies and so forth, and really see the wonders of the universe. And incidentally, as far as portability goes, you don't really think of a refracting telescope as a portable telescope, especially one of this size. This is the largest portable refracting telescope in the world.
1: Okay, but then that means you probably can't just buy this off the shelf. Did you build this yourself?
3: Yes, I did. It is totally homemade. All of the machining, grinding, and polishing the optics, including the Finder telescope, is all homemade. The classic old-school techniques of grinding and pitch-lap polishing glass. It's a two-element achromatic objective. It's a standard refracting telescope. It's just a little bit bigger than most amateurs have.
1: In order to make this, was this a skill that you already learned before you joined the LA Astronomical Society, or is this something that you learned through your interactions with the people there?
3: This happened long before I joined the LAAS. I didn't even know about them at the time. I started building this telescope when I was 19 years old and finished it when I was 21. And the nice thing about it is I thought I was wasting a tremendous amount of time on my hobby when I should have been studying and, you know, going to classes and worrying about a career. That telescope became my career. Somebody noticed it, told me to go over to the Jet Propulsion Laboratory and fill out an application. And I said, oh, no, I don't have the degree for that. You know, I mean, it's, you know, these are people that are, you know, three-degree, you know, Nobel Prize winning physicists and stuff like that to work at a place like that. They're not going to be interested. He egged me on. We were in the same class at Citrus College, and said, just go over there, talk to them. So I finally, to shut him up, I went over to JPL, walked in, and they said, we need an optician. You've got the job. 3 days later, I had a full-time job, and they were showing me my office. I was there for 35 years.
1: You never know when your passion is going to lead you to your next job.
3: No, you don't. You don't. And it went even further. That got noticed by some of the people at JPL, and I started working on astronomy projects. NASA had a program back in the late 1990s, early 2000s, that was looking for Earth-crossing asteroids. They were looking for what are called near-Earth objects and potentially hazardous asteroids. And Congress, after the 1994 collision between Comet Shoemaker-Levy 9 and Jupiter, put money up for NASA to put together a program looking for these hazardous asteroids. I got the assignment at JPL to design and build the camera that went on the 48-inch telescope at Palomar Mountain to do the asteroid search. And the lead person on that project was Dr. Eleanor Helene, who is an expert on solar system objects, and one of her astronomers was a gentleman named Steve Pravdo at JPL, and he must have tipped off the people at Mount Wilson Observatory, because I got a phone call about 2 in the afternoon one day, and I was just sitting there doing my engineering work, and it was the director of Mount Wilson Observatory, and he said, our telescope operator for the 100-inch just retired. Get your rear end gear and get up here this weekend so we can train you. Wasn't even a question whether I'd do it or not. It was just get up here. So I went up there. They gave me like a 2 or 3 hour tutorial on how to operate probably the most historic telescope on the planet. And for 10 years, I was doing astronomical research with various observers, everything from asteroid occultations to search for extrasolar planets to infrared astronomy. Probably one of my most interesting observations was we were testing a deep infrared camera on star fields at 3 in the afternoon on a bright sunny day with the dome slit of the 100-inch telescope wide open, sunlight flooding in, and I was looking at 12th magnitude stars in the deep infrared with a 100-inch telescope in broad daylight. And most people are just like, what?
1: Now, that observatory has so much legacy to it. I mean, what Hubble discovered up there, all the beautiful images of Einstein, even Fritz Zwicky, for the people who are super deep into it. That place has such a legacy, and I love knowing that your time working on this telescope led you to be a part of that history.
3: And I still donate to them up there, and I still show up for various events. I mean, it is a wonderful place. It is not only probably one of the most, no, I will say it is the most significant scientific site on Earth due to the discoveries it's made, everything from solar astronomy to the expansion of the universe and its confirmation with Hubble, as you mentioned, and stellar physics. It's just, it's incredible what has happened up at that one observatory, and it's just right here, local.
0: Giovanni Somoza, or Gio, has been coming to star parties for about 20 years. The last time you heard him on the show was during the 2024 solar eclipse in Fredericksburg, Texas. He was running our star party that night before totality. Gio is a volunteer at the Planetary Society, but he also works at Mount Wilson and Griffith Observatories. He's helped countless people, including me, understand what it means to share the sky with someone else.
1: Hey, Gio, nice to see you here.
4: Nice to see you. Always a pleasure to see you.
1: So you're basically like the chief of the volunteers at the Planetary Society.
4: Yeah, I've been doing that for just over 15 years.
1: Mm-hmm. How long have you been a member of the LA Astronomical Society?
4: Oh, God, I think I'm coming up on about, well, unofficially 20 years. I was just somebody that would hang out with them for 5 years. And eventually I said, let me pay some money and be a real member.
1: Well, I want to say this is actually true. Many a year ago, I came here to Griffith Observatory. I had just gotten hired. We were having a star party out on the lawn, and I walked up to you, and it was through that interaction, looking through your telescope, that I first learned about the Planetary Society.
4: Oh, that's awesome. Yeah, I love sharing the gospel of the Planetary Society because we do so much and we're always promoting NASA and promoting science and education that we forget to promote ourselves sometimes. So whenever possible, I let people know Planetary Society is here.
1: But also it shows the beautiful interactions between all of the different member organizations that are trying to promote astronomy. Like we're here at Griffith Observatory, which is also here with the LA Astronomical Society, which is also tied into the Planetary Society and Mount Wilson and all the local institutions. It's really cool seeing all this community come together in one place.
4: Oh, it is. And we even have a few people from Sidewalk Astronomers, and every once in a while we'll have like a high school science team that will bring a telescope or two.
1: Mm-hmm. Well, I've also seen you show telescopes to not only the patrons that come through here, but to tens of thousands of children who come here on the school program. So what would you say to people who are just beginning on their telescope journey? What are the coolest objects that they should look at first through their telescope?
4: Well, the best thing or the first thing you should try to master is the moon. It'll be easier to find. It'll be easier to focus. But more than anything, find a club, any club. All astronomy clubs want to help you. And I remember 20-some years ago when I started, I didn't know what to aim the telescope to. And even the moon was a little difficult to find when you don't know how to use a finder scope. And so it was just those interactions with astronomy members that just, they showed me the sky and started telling me these amazing stories about how to like jump from one star to another. And if you jump from here to here, you can find this, you know, things like, you know, find the handle of the Big Dipper and see that arc, follow that arc till you reach the star Arcturus. And you're like, oh, arc to Arcturus. Okay, that makes sense. It all makes sense when somebody's there showing you and walking you through the steps. And then it just becomes ingrained in your mind.
1: It's good advice. Man, I want to get my own telescope and come out here and learn from the people at the LA Astronomical Society, because I've, through my experience studying astrophysics and through my interactions with people, I've played with many a large telescope, but having your own is a totally different thing. What would you say to the people who might want to buy their first telescope and aren't really know where to get started?
4: You know, the cheapest pair of binoculars you can find is a good way to start. Something that has a wide angle, could be a $20-$25 a piece of equipment. And then when you join an astronomy club, many of them will let you borrow their equipment. So our club has a loaner program. You put down $10 just to promise that you'll bring it back or so. And then you take the telescope home for a week or two. And you practice that way. And you find star party. There are star parties all over the world. So, you know, Google search your zip code and star party and see what comes up. And when you come to like this one, for example, you get to try out different types of telescopes, find out what you like, and even ask, what did you pay for this one? Would you buy it again? And you get to learn how telescopes work. So my first event was here. The first time I got to see through a telescope was here at Griffith Observatory. And I was looking through these that were $10,000, the ones over $3,000. And then I found the ugliest one. And it looked just as good. And when I asked him, why is this thing so ugly? And the guy looked at me kind of befuddled. And it's like, I made it from scratch. It's a homemade telescope. I didn't know you could make telescopes. And this club teaches people how to make telescopes. So that's how I became an astronomer. I learned how to make a telescope from scratch.
1: That's so cool. I met someone earlier who literally built a giant telescope that's mounted on their car right now. Yes. It's crazy.
4: Yes. Oh, my God. That guy is crazy. So he has that beautiful telescope on top of his Volvo. And his name's Jeff Schroeder. And Jeff just drives around town and shares that telescope with the public. And amazing. And he has designed some of the custom eyepieces that we use at Mount Wilson Observatory. So at Mount Wilson Observatory, we have these 4-inch eyepieces. And Jeff Schroeder has designed some of them for us.
1: Did you start working at Mount Wilson Observatory before or after you became a member of the LA Astronomical Society?
4: So LA Astronomical Society was the start of it all for me. It was the journey. It's what got me excited. I started attending the lectures, learning from other professionals. And so LAAS was the stepping stone for me to get into this field. Eventually, when I applied here at Griffith, when they saw that I was an LAAS member, my application was put to the top of the pile because they figure, oh, this guy's a true professional. He's with LAAS. And that got me at least into the door for an interview. From here, I met Bill Nye at an event, and we hit it off and started working at the Planetary Society. And then from there, I just picked up shifts and started working at Mount Wilson. So one led to another, led to another. So now I have 9 jobs, and I love every one of them.
1: Well, thank you so much, Gio, not just for being here today, but for making a difference in my life by showing me beautiful things to the telescope, taking me to Mount Wilson for the first time, and introducing me to the Planetary Society. You have completely changed the arc of my life because you took that time to show people the sky.
4: You know, we all pay it forward, and right now somebody's listening to this that is getting inspired by you. So we all just pay it forward.
1: That's the power of space community, man. Thank you so much.
4: Thank you.
0: Listening to Gio talk about paying it forward, I realized something. I've been going to star parties for years, benefiting from the generosity of people who showed me the sky, and I never actually joined the LA Astronomical Society. So after we finish recording this episode, I can now say that I am officially the newest member of the LA Astronomical Society, or at least I will be after their next meeting. And speaking of looking up, there's plenty to see in the night sky right now. It's a really great time to pull out that telescope or binoculars and maybe start your own little star party at home. Joining me next for What's Up is Dr. Bruce Betts, our chief scientist at the Planetary Society, with a look at what you can view in the night sky in the next month. Hey, Bruce.
5: Bark. That was hello and dog.
1: I had such a good time going to that star party up at Griffith and celebrating 100 years of this organization. I love star parties. Do you go to them ever?
5: No, but it is very cool. And I hung out with that group occasionally and given talks to them. And they're great, as are other amateur astronomy organizations. It's just when you go to them, it's fun. People get together and they stare at the sky and they look through telescopes, and it's a good time.
1: Yeah.
5: And it's dark.
1: Well, I mean, in this case, that's the tricky bit about having these kinds of events at a place like Griffith Observatory, that's a city-run place. They end up closing pretty early, so you get a few hours of that like darkness time, but it gives you a good reason to pull out the solar observing scopes.
5: It's a good time for it, planet-wise.
1: Oh, that's true, huh? You can actually see Venus and things at that hour.
5: Venus and things. It's the new show from Astronomy Central. Right now it's just lovely. If you haven't looked over in the west in the evening sky, do so, please, because we've got super bright Venus, and then above it is a very bright Jupiter, and they're actually hanging out in the same part of the sky. You need to catch it not too long after sunset, so Venus is still up, but it's actually pretty high for Venus right now, so that's a great thing to look for in the evening sky. But wait, it gets better. They want to be friends again. So they're coming closer and closer together. And June 8th and 9th, note those dates, because both of them, Venus and Jupiter, are very close to each other in the sky, as seen by us. And then Jupiter will be below Venus after that, and Venus above. And it's pretty cool. But wait, don't order yet. Mercury starts coming up a little bit later in the month and gets higher, but it's Mercury, so it doesn't get that high. But there's a particularly lovely lineup on June 17th. We're going from, and this again, this is early evening in the west, and going from top to bottom, or up to horizon, you've got the crescent moon, a very thin crescent moon, super bright Venus, bright Jupiter, and less bright but still bright Mercury, if you're out early enough and if you have a clear enough view to the western horizon. And thanks to our planets orbiting in a plane, they're all roughly in a line.
1: You know, I think in all of my years, I've only ever seen Mercury maybe like once or twice.
5: Yeah, it's a tricky little bugger, but you got to look at the right time and have the view to the horizon and do it not too long after sunset or before sunrise when it's doing its other thing. But this time it's sunset. But are you ever awake before dawn?
1: Yes, unfortunately.
5: Oh, well, then you can go out and look to the east. So we've been looking to the west where the sun was. Now in the pre-dawn, looking to the east where the sun is wanting to come up. And you have to go out early enough before that. And low to the horizon right now is Mars, not being its brightest, but looking reddish. And then above that is Saturn looking yellowish. And Saturn's just cranking up. So over the few days and weeks, you can watch it getting higher in the sky. Mars is just kind of being lazy, hanging out fairly low, being kind of dim. It'll get excited later on. And if you have a small telescope or a big telescope, check out Saturn in particular, because you can check out those rings if you have a good enough optics, and it doesn't require much. And in the evening sky, you can Jupiter's particularly a nice thing to look at, because it's got the Galilean moons, the four little dots beside it that represent the four largest moons. Galileo discovered those in 1609 and 1610, I believe, something like that. And so that's a cool telescope view from that. But there's just all the planets you can see without telescopes are up right now. Three in the evening, two in the pre-dawn, although Mercury's a little tough for a few days, but then it gets higher. So it's good stuff, good stuff, good stuff. Did you look at any of these things when you were star partying?
1: Unfortunately, it rained on our party, which is just the worst thing to happen with 100 telescopes in one place.
5: Oh, my.
1: But it did give us a lot of chances to like hang out and splash about and have good talks. So, I mean, in the end, it was less about talking to other people about space and more about us just kind of connecting with each other, which was kind of the whole spirit of the party. So
5: that's great.
1: You know, it's funny too, at Griffith Observatory, they actually have a model of Galileo's telescope. And I don't know, when I was a kid, I always imagined it would have taken a lot more to see the Galilean moons, but it's actually a pretty tiny little telescope, which I guess makes sense.
5: Yeah, you can actually use binoculars if you have just reasonable binoculars, and if you can hold them steady enough and maybe balance your elbows on something, you can actually often pick out the Galilean satellites just using those, but certainly a small telescope. They are impressively bright. The only challenge is when they pass in front of or behind Jupiter, then you can't see them.
1: Yeah.
5: You know, I've got something related, so it's not really random, but it's a space fact. And that is Venus and Jupiter are the only two planets that are brighter than the brightest star in the night sky, Sirius. And Venus is significantly brighter than Sirius. And Jupiter is, also noticeably brighter, whereas a couple of the other guys come up to similar things. Now, Mars gets wacky around opposition, and so it cranks up and gets super bright and friendly and sniffs the other planets. It's odd, but right now, go check them out. They're bright, they're cool, they're neat. If they're blinking, you're looking at the wrong thing. That's an airplane or a helicopter. Okay, that's what I got. What do you got? What are you bringing to the party?
1: No, it's reminding me, so listeners of this show will know that I worked at Griffith Observatory for about 6 years there. And one of my favorite things was when I was on the front desk listening to the phone calls. We probably got maybe 2, 3, 4 phone calls a day that were just literally, what is that shiny thing? Every single time, it was Venus.
5: No, it freaks people out because it's so much, it's so bright.
1: It's so bright.
5: That it's like, well, it must be something else. But no, it's just our really nasty, evil sister planet.
1: Right? If it's really bright single star, probably Venus. And if it's a little smudgy thing, always the Pleiades.
5: or your glasses are dirty.
1: Also possible.
5: All right, everybody, go out there, look up the night sky and think about grass and why can't we eat it? Thank you and good night.
1: We've reached the end of this week's episode of Planetary Radio, but we'll be back next week with more space science and exploration. 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
0: 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My name is Sarah El Ahmed, the host and producer of Planetary Radio. 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
3: 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I'm Mark Molina. This is the Henry George Program. Show all about land, policy, and politics. In the program, we are headed up to Chico. We're talking to Teresa O'Connor. You can find her on Twitter as Redwood Girl. She's here to talk about what's going on in the local politics in Chico, in particular, what's going on with the anti-homeless backlash in Chico. So we dig into some interesting recent legal cases about homeless sweeps and talk about what they're actually doing to provision the homeless housing up there. So without further ado, yeah, let's just get into it. So, Teresa, thank you so much for being here.
4: Thank you so much for having me. It's a pleasure.
3: Yeah, so I have never been up to Chico. Chico is at the very northern end of the Central Valley. This is just extremely, I think, interesting to get into. I mean, Chico in some ways is an unusual city. You can get into that. But one thing that pops into mind is it's, you know, basically right next to paradise of the massive wildfires 4 years ago. But in a lot of ways, it seems like it's a very normal, average city as far as the same kind of things happening. But just one thing offhand is, just as like last week in Palo Alto, they're finally, you know, rubber stamping voluntary church safe parking programs for the homeless. And people are complaining, saying, oh, they should just move out to Oakland. Things are under $1 million there. And all across the Bay Area, people say, oh, people just need to move to the Central Valley. It's like, oh, the Central Valley is this magical place where there's just infinite room. People can move there, no problems. And my first question is, what do people say in the Central Valley? Because, I mean, you can't say move to the Central Valley if you're in the Central Valley.
4: No, people in the Central Valley who don't want homeless folks here say they need to move to Sacramento, or they need to move to the Bay Area, or they need to move to Eureka. Really any place but here. Sometimes it's, you know, this is where folks were born and raised and had homes and jobs, and the detractors still want them to move away.
3: Yeah, so I think, you know, Chico, based upon it's, you know, less than a half hour from Paradise. So when Paradise, 14,000 homes were burnt up, Chico had a massive shock. And this, you know, seemed to be, you know, at least some of the, you know, reasons on affordability went up. But I was comparing it. I was actually looking, I mean, it's easier to look at Case-Shiller index for housing prices rather than rent. But I compared Chico versus Fresno, and like they're almost the same. I mean, it seems like everywhere in the Central Valley, like people think it's cheap. I mean, Chico, it's $500,000. For an average home sale, and that's not cheap.
4: It's become extraordinarily expensive in Chico. Yeah, and I think a lot of the towns in the Central Valley are having the same issues. I think something that's not necessarily apparent from the Bay Area is that the Central Valley, a lot of the buildable land is locked up by very large landowners, you know, very wealthy landowners. They keep a lid on development to prevent more development than they want, so that housing prices never go down.
3: Do they have their hands in both pots? I mean, I'm thinking of like back that like the Bay Area has extinguished all of the old orchards; those all bought up. But I don't think the orchards were getting like they were investing in real estate. But if you are in ag and then you also invest in real estate on affordability, it seems like boy, you know, just don't sell out. Keep that lid nice and tight.
4: Exactly. You know, they will claim that's not what they're doing, and then they'll describe what they're doing, and that's exactly what they're doing. They're keeping a lid on it so that there isn't too much development.
3: Yeah, and I mean, I don't know what the logistics are, but like, the ag in the Central Valley is, you know, very lucrative. So I imagine, I mean, I don't want to say sprawling out is the answer, but kind of it is. It does have an ameliorative effect in places like Atlanta and Phoenix and Houston to a degree.
4: Sure.
3: But it seems Chico, like things get even worse when you don't got that.
4: Chico is unusual in that we are wedged right up against the foothills.
3: Yeah.
4: Which there's increasingly the idea of the band of ranch land between Chico and, you know, say Paradise. that's sort of the buffer that Chico has against those sort of encroaching wildfires. So a lot of folks here are advocating against sprawl and more about density, you know, more about increasing building more, but building up, building more compactly. There are a lot of empty lots in Chico that are not super big. So traditionally developers have been saying that they don't pencil out for smaller developments.
3: Yeah.
4: But we are also seeing that with some of the recent laws that were passed regarding, you know, splitting lots and having an extra unit, an ADU on each lot, they may start penciling out if they were to look at them more closely.
3: That's interesting. I mean, do you know, is Chico in the middle of a housing element kind of thing about what it's
4: planned? Yes, Chico is definitely in we just went through what they were calling the housing element process. Really, it was the city staff just doing what they've always done, which is trying to persuade the state that these lots that nobody has any intention of building affordable housing on are really quite viable for affordable housing. And it appears, although it was not made clear, it appears that the state sent the original, the first draft back to the city with major notes, because there were some changes made, which unfortunately went in the wrong direction. They just, they promised even fewer spaces available for viable, affordable housing. So instead of trying to find ones that worked, they just took away the ones that didn't seem to work.
3: So are they meeting their quota of how much of the different units?
4: It does not seem to be. And there were some strong analyses provided that indicated that there was no way that this housing element was going to work. It was either House or Housing Sacramento very generously provided a very thorough analysis of Chico's housing element. And then our a local group, Smart Growth Advocates, also provided a housing analysis, not quite as extensive, but both indicating the same thing, that there's just parts of the element where are based on just fantasy.
3: Yeah.
4: And I think the city is used to being able to get that sort of thing passed by the state. And we're really, you know, crossing our fingers that the state's going to throw it back and say this is not viable.
3: Yeah, but talking about kind of growth, potential, this is like a very slow process, but there's a lot of things that are very pressing in Chico, like a lot of places. You know, most notably, I believe the numbers are over 2,000 homeless people, at least different points. I think the other thing is when you combine that with a lot of anti-homeless antagonism, which is something which is ascendant in so many places in California. And I don't know if Chico is ahead of the curve, but I think looking at what's happening in Chico probably is going to let people know what people are up against in other places. So just talk a bit more about, I think, the rise in homelessness and kind of, you know, other things that you've seen in town.
4: Sure. Yeah, we did have a huge shock with the campfire. 14,000 residences, but I think it came out to about 20,000 population that increased in Chico almost overnight, which a 20% shock. You know, I don't care how much housing you have or don't have, any city or region is going to be shocked by 20%. And I think it might even be worse when it's smaller, just because there's so few options. There were so few options before the campfire, and then to have 20,000 people land with, you know, almost nowhere for them to go.
3: Vacancy rates were 1% or lower.
4: Rates were extremely low. I think they were under 2%. I don't know if they can even calculate much lower than that. It may have been 1%. It was very low. I moved up here just about 6 months before the campfire, and that was that would have been in April. And just before I moved up here, we were seeing that the vacancy rates at that point were under 2%, which shocked us. I had no idea that there was such a housing crunch in a city. Before December of the previous year, I'd never even visited Chico. I needed to find something with cheaper housing costs, and I had a remote contract. So I had a friend who said, hey, check out Chico. I really had no idea what the situation was like here. I was very surprised. And then I did find out later that many other cities in the Central Valley having the same issue, that the people are being pushed out from areas like the Bay Area or Los Angeles, and those Central Valley cities never developed the housing that was needed to handle those, you know, those incoming migrants, really.
3: No, I mean, we see it in the backyard over here in the Bay Area. A lot of people just go right over the pass to Tracy and Stockton and stuff. But, I mean, it seems like everyone, it doesn't matter. I mean, Fresno and Bakersfield, everyone's getting hit a bit. And at a certain level, you know, there's no exhaust pipe at it, you know, if everyone is just taking
4: exactly,
3: it on like
4: exactly, exactly. Chico, some folks in Chico are of the opinion that Chico's kind of like the last stand for California. There is no place to go for folks who were priced out of Chico because they can't afford it. They were, you know, a lot of folks in Paradise were living in very marginal housing situations, substandard, possibly illegal units, but it kept the rents low. So folks who only have Social Security can afford to live in places like those. There's nowhere for folks like them to live in Chico. There's not enough affordable housing for seniors or for disabled folks. And you may know that Chico has a large retirement community here. A lot of folks in the Bay Area retire to Chico. It's a college town, so you get that college town vibe. There's Chico Performances, which is sort of similar to Cal Performances. They bring in, you know, plays and orchestras, and performers from around the country and around the world. So you get a bit of a big city entertainment vibe there. So it's appealing for a lot of retirees. But if you only have Social Security, there's just very few options. And there were so many in Paradise who were in that situation.
3: Yeah. So on the books, I'm kind of curious, like, outside of the statewide protections for rent stabilization, AB 1482, which covers, you know, some but not all properties, and that was not in place at the time of the campfire. I was hearing stuff about rent gouging. Was there anything on the books to prevent, you know? I mean, it seems like if you have low vacancy rates and then this huge shock, any landlord without great ethics, which are, in my book, almost all of them, like, that's a great windfall for them. And, like, did anything stop them?
4: I think the only thing that stopped them is the general sentiment in Chico that this has been a low wage town for a long time. I think partly because of the constant influx of college students.
3: Yeah.
4: And it's small, so it doesn't have a lot of competition with, you know, nearby cities. It's like, if you don't like Chico, well, you have to go a long ways to find an alternative situation.
3: Yeah. So landlords, instead of, like, really turning the screws as much as they could have, they were forced to slow roll their hands.
4: Yes, that's been my impression. Although there's just not very much data being gathered in Chico on rent. I see a lot of reports on the economy and housing that are almost exclusively about for purchase housing. They hardly ever really analyze the rental situation. Golden Valley Bank puts out a quarterly economic snapshot report, and one section is housing and nothing about rental housing.
3: Yeah, I mean, to state an obvious point, I mean, we don't have a rental registry statewide. Almost
4: exactly.
3: I mean, very few cities have anything at all, and some places that have it don't enforce it, do anything. The data is awful. I mean, I think when you see it, it's usually some of the private companies using their own secret sauce, which is, I mean, I guess it's good that there is data, but, you know, we can't use it that well.
4: Yeah, and it's just not very comprehensive. We do know a lot of the rental housing in Chico is owned by some major corporations. Hignall is a major corporation in Chico that apparently it's one of the oldest landowners in Chico, and they own several of the apartment complexes here. And there's a handful of other fairly large corporate apartment owners. But they do seem to have, like you said, slow rolled any gouging. But yeah, again, without hard data, it's hard to tell how if there is gouging going on and I'm just not hearing about it.
3: Yeah, so the Chico City Council, it sounds like for a number of years, it has taken a conservative turn. And in this case, conservatism is heavily tied to like homelessness, you know, eliminationism, or, you know, just, you know, sweeps and everything else. Just talk, maybe talk a little bit about kind of what they've been trying to do at the city council level.
4: Sure. So, well, just to give a little bit of background about how it happened in 2020, when we were in the middle of the pandemic, I think the prevailing sentiment among the Democrats here in town is they did not want to do door-to-door canvassing. They didn't want to risk it, and they didn't think that people would be receptive to door-to-door canvassing. So many of the candidates, it just didn't happen, whereas the conservative candidates did not have any compunction against that. They were fine with going door-to-door, even without masks, and they drove a lot of votes that way. It's the major perception, I think.
3: So local seats are, you know, nominally, you know, not nonpartisan, but I always think it's weird in the Bay Area. People who are anti-homeless, you know, real right-wing ghouls will still be nominally Democrats. Is Chico, do they have an actual GOP that's competitive there, or like how does it run at the state level too?
4: Sure. Our assembly member is a Republican, James Gallagher. Our state senator is a Republican, Jim Nielsen. Our U.S. representative is a Republican. That's Doug LaMalfa. So we're fighting headwinds at every level.
3: That's interesting.
4: And it is widely perceived that it's the developers, also helped by James Gallagher, who funded a PAC last time that got the conservatives elected to the city council.
3: Certainly at the national level, I mean, it was in the news a few weeks ago. Donald Trump was saying, we have a solution to all of our homeless problems. We just need to move them out to the edge of cities and build up, you know, tent cities with the capacity to house them all. And I think it's interesting. In places where the GOP doesn't have a foothold, the people who are Dems, who are essentially anti-homeless, that's what they're proposing, you know. So they're with Trump. I'm kind of wondering how they wriggle out of it. But it seems like in Chico, they have no problem saying, "Oh, you know, we're with the Trump plan."
4: Absolutely, they are absolutely. Yeah. I don't feel like they go out of their way to express allegiance to Trump, but they certainly don't go out of their way to, you know, to distance themselves from him. And they're fine with adopting all of his policies, his attitudes, his general, there's just such a general lack of concern with what the majority thinks.
3: Yeah.
4: Because they've got their district gerrymandered. They've got our assembly member and congress member and state senator rely on the conservative vote out of Reading, which is huge. It is a huge conservative majority there. There's an evangelical church there that is gigantic, the Bethel Church, I think. They own several businesses. They organize a ton of support there, and that just overwhelms Chico and Grass Valley, which are the sort of the Democratic strongholds of those districts.
3: So as far as what their ambitions were at the city council level, their ambitions were to, you know, make anti-homeless statutes. I saw something about a sit and lie law that was on the books that they brought back, which is just it's criminalizing, you know, existing on sidewalks if you're not standing, right?
4: Absolutely. They were very angry that the previous city council, which was nominally a progressive majority, had allowed homeless folks to camp in the parks because of COVID. The COVID policies, which were, I believe, recommended by the federal government, were that you should not try to disperse camps in the middle of the COVID crisis, and that parks were probably a little safer at that point than congregate shelters. Our congregate shelter in town, the tourist shelter, had to cut its available beds in half, which greatly decrease, you know, their capacity to handle folks. And I think the continuing effects of the campfire and the continuing effects of the pandemic, with a lot of people getting laid off, it just increased the visible homelessness crisis especially. I think it was the visible element that really bothered folks. If, you know, if they had been on the edge of town, like what Trump was suggesting, I think that that's really all they wanted.
3: And I'm seeing that. I mean, you shared an article or two about kind of what is, there is a back and forth about what people can do. And it seems like, yeah, there's a super majority at city council, but it seems like their main hurdle is the fact there is some new judicial rulings, as well as stuff that's already in the books that are, you know, saying you cannot do sweeps unless there is shelter capacity, and without even on an individual basis the eligibility to be part of a shelter. So why don't you say more about kind of any of you know, kind of what how these came about or what they entail?
4: Sure. So the shortly after this conservative city council was elected in 2020, I believe it was in January 2021, they started enacting some anti-homelessness ordinances. Declaring folks could not camp in the parks. They started evicting folks from one park after another. And homeless advocates and activists started getting more and more activated and working to help folks get moved, which just infuriated the supporters of the city council. And it finally came down to just a couple of camps where folks were getting concentrated when the Legal Services of Northern California legal group, they had been gathering stories and data for a while, and they filed a lawsuit against the city of Chico on behalf of, I'm gonna say, six or seven homeless folks on the grounds of Martin v. Boise, which was a legal ruling that at least for the Ninth Circuit Court region makes it so that cities must offer suitable shelter if they are going to have these anti-camping ordinances. Yeah. And because it was absolutely documented that there was not even close to the amount of shelter space needed for everybody who they were evicting, that the sweeps needed to stop. And a federal judge agreed. And the settlement then dictated it's a very complicated set of procedures, but basically the city would have to inform Legal Services of Northern California what, if they were going to be evicting any folks from a camp. And they worked with the county to open up a pallet shelter project with, I want to say, 150 to 175.
3: I think I saw 177 is the number they listed.
4: Yeah, it was originally 150, which we were frankly appalled by. It's way too large.
3: So I mean, was that number, it's like, these are the, like, is it targeting, these are the people active in a park we wish to sweep? Because in the homeless,
4: exactly.
3: The homeless number is much higher, but I guess the idea is like, well, if you're out of sight, out of mind, hiding in a car, we'll let you be for the moment, or, you know, but we really need to sweep that park. So they are trying to meet their, you know, minimum quota.
4: The idea is that they would, there was a lot of skepticism. I'm not sure if it was, you know, if it, people really believe this or if they were just saying it. But there was a lot of voiced skepticism that any homeless person would choose to stay at the pallet shelter when in actuality it's turned out to be extremely popular really among the folks who have had it offered to them. So I think there was kind of a wait and see approach from the city. They didn't think that the shelter would actually get filled. A lot of activists thought it would get filled very quickly. It has been almost filled. It does appear now that the city is not offering any other spaces in the pallet shelter, possibly in a bid to keep it open so that they can justifiably keep evicting folks from parks.
3: Interesting. I saw something about eligibility, and they're saying that part of the ruling is, if you're not eligible for the pallet shelter, you can't be swept without some other alternative or perhaps an alternative
4: site. That's right.
3: I guess the first question is eligibility. One thing I saw is they do a like a background check for violent felonies. I don't know if there's more than that, but like, well, it sounds like someone who has certain, you know, records would be ineligible. Are there what are the grounds for eligibility, if you know?
4: I believe you're not allowed to have more than one pet.
3: Oh, I saw something about the dogs must be muzzled, or they allowed.
4: Yes, the dogs must be muzzled, and if the owner doesn't agree to that, then they would be considered not eligible.
3: So inside of like, because these are individual units, right?
4: That's right.
3: So does a dog be muzzled inside of their own house?
4: I think inside their own unit they can be not muzzled.
3: Okay, that's
4: but it's just
3: that's
4: outside.
3: Good
4: yeah, just outside okay. the units. I think they're just concerned because we know that many homeless folks have pets. That's frequently the thing that keeps, you know, gives them companionship and keeps them going day to day. So they were concerned that so many pets would be on the premises that there would be, you know, dog fighting issues. They've never done this before, and there's been a lot of trepidation at, you know, on nearly every issue.
3: Yeah, I mean, I think just getting to a broader issue about this before getting back to this, I see this all over the places where you will create a nominal shelter, but the actual conditions can be left up in the air, and call it poison pill or just call it, I don't know, incompetence, no one really needed to care. Like, people can create a lot of shelters which are just not acceptable. I mean, I think the very, very lowest base is if you must be in at like 5:15 every day and then be out by 8 o'clock every day, I mean, that's extremely onerous. I mean, I don't say as someone who's not a morning person, but like also like a person like working their job, and they have to be out before most people get off a job to get back there, or else they like lose their house. You can't drink on the site or something is like one major place, like something that would be above some, you know, completely tempestuous like boarding house owner like 100 years ago. It's like this is, and like no pets. I mean, if someone has to get rid of their pet, that's just a non-starter. I mean, I think talking about two pets, I don't know if that's the rule in the books, but that's still pretty crazy. I've just thought for a while, at some point we're gonna have to develop like a bill of rights for like what do people deserve when they are in shelters, because it seems like right now people are given, I think, things that are so bad that it, in my mind, I don't know whether it's intentionally just trying to drive people out or not. I kind of assume it is.
4: I 100% agree. And I don't know if it's meant to drive them out. I think it is meant to exert a kind of control or authority over people. I think it's meant to position homeless folks as lesser and not as deserving. Which I think is an underlying problem in American society for a lot of sort of our entire hierarchical structure. You know, homeless folks are really at the very, very bottom. They've fallen through every single crack, every single loose network of safety systems, and they are very frequently seen as not even people, much less, you know, people who deserve dignity and basic, you know, their basic human needs to be met without making them feel bad about it. There's, you know, there's just this underlying culture of we need to make homeless people feel bad about what their condition is, so that and maybe they'll learn their lesson, right? Like they did something that that forced them to be, you know, have a disability or have an abusive, you know, family relationship, an abusive spouse, or they lost their home in a fire. Somehow that was their fault, and they need to learn their lesson.
3: Yeah, I'm saying like, a lot of times even, I think it's good when people defend, you know, individual cases, make, you know, try to, you know, highlight their humanity. But I think there's also the danger of like, it becomes a wedge issue if there's like this, you know, deserving homeless versus undeserving homeless, with the implication that we should, you know, of course, find the deserving homeless, which is usually like a handful. I'm thinking like all these like kind of sappy Hollywood movies where they find like someone is a musical genius or could become a great business. It's like a lot of people just, you know, you don't have to be good or a prodigy or something. Like, you know, a lot of people are just mediocre human beings, but they still, that doesn't mean they don't deserve the basics of a dignified life or something. But like, there's this idea that like, oh, you know, we can make a really strong case for a few. I'd say like make cases for, you know, scumbags and, you know, annoying people and so on. I mean, they deserve places too.
4: Absolutely. You know, I think that is something that

0: some of both. You have to make the individual case, and you have to make the general case at the same time. We're fighting, you know, maybe hundreds or thousands of years of ideas of property rights, yeah, and whether people deserve to have a place to live if they don't have any money.
1: Yeah. I mean, you talk about franchisement in the past, you know, you had to be a landed, you know, individual to,
0: exactly,
1: to be a person in a place. And, you know, now it can be, you know, anyone nominally, but in general, you know, it's still the idea that, like, yeah, there are people, if you've invested in this land, you deserve to be here, and if not, maybe we'll gift you a little shelter, but this is our generosity, as opposed to the idea that all human beings deserve, you know, have the resource to have a place in the city. It is not a gift, it is their right, you know, it is their birthright to go to a city and actually, you know, have a place to live, as opposed to clinging on the margins. And the fact that realtors, landlords, homeowners have profited from the fact that there's scarcity, it's hard to unwind that system, you know, because, I mean, you talk about, like, you see realtor ads all the time online. It's like, invest in a home. You don't want to be priced out. And, you know, it's like this idea of, like, when you see how miserable it is at the edge of society, you know, yeah, buying a house is not an option. You know, this is, you need to do this, or else, you know, you don't know what kind of misery is going to be ahead of you.
0: So true. I see ads on Facebook all the time about, oh, flip this house, you know, buy this house at a low cost and then flip it for twice what you paid for it. And you can't go in and say, you guys know you're destroying affordable housing for millions of people with this process. You can't go in and tell them that. They don't want to hear that. They're not going to listen. Trying to unwind that whole sense of, entitlement of this is my property. My family has been here for generations. You don't get to come into this town and tell me that we need dense housing. We don't want dense housing. That isn't what we are used to. That isn't what we like. If you want dense housing, you should move down to Sacramento.
1: Yeah.
0: It's hard to tell people don't have the resources to move, and people have jobs here that they should be able to make a living with. You know, they should be able to have stable housing if they've got a full-time job, especially with jobs that we all agree are necessary and useful, you know, like teachers, nurses, social workers, what have you.
1: Yeah, I mean, I think it's a weird point. I think the average person, the idea of the working homeless is, you know, just so abhorrent that people, like, really are up in arms. But again, I don't think a person should have to have a work requirement to, you know, gain what should be dignified shelter. But it certainly shows how absurd it is. Yeah, and as far as the house flippers, I always, like, I wonder how connected that is to kind of, like, the slow rolling. It's like no one wants to kind of be a jerk, but I mean, realtors are in the business of being jerks. And if someone goes in, it's like, yeah, no one wants to look like they're profiteering. But if someone's a middleman who somehow just buys it, resells it for much more, are they just kind of taking on the psychic guilt? Is their payment, because they're not really adding much value add, you know?
0: No, they're not, and I have to say, I don't think they're experiencing any psychic guilt about it. I don't think they're
1: the people who can handle it, because they're just, you know, they don't have, you know, that same conscious nagging at them.
0: Exactly. And they don't think that housing is a, you know, they don't think of basic needs as human rights. There's just an essential disconnect with folks. And you really see it starkly in Chico, that there's, you know, sort of the socialist quasi-communist folks who are like, housing is a human right, no matter what income you have, no matter what disability you have, no matter how, you know, if you're a jerk or not, everybody deserves a place to live. And then you've got the hard right folks, and then, you know, even the folks who are just your regular liberal homeowner have very much absorbed the idea that you work for your housing. You work, and if you don't have income, that's too bad for you.

0: And I think if you talk about kind of, housing as a human right, how do we get from here to there? Because, I mean, it's certainly, if there isn't enough to go around, it seems like we have to provision more. But how do we provision it at scale and so on? I mean, I think you look at, like, what is the legal minimum that people can do? And this one other article, you're talking about the people who aren't eligible, they are designating new campsites. And it seems to me like, is this, like, exactly the Trump proposal? I suppose they have to be within the city limits, but they're trying to find, basically the worst land to stick people on because they're just out of the way, right?
1: Yes, the city is, with the city council especially, tends to do the very least that they have to do according to the settlement. And the settlement says we need a designated space for these folks to go to. So the city, there's kind of a petty element to the way the city does these things. It's the worst land, the worst possible, exposure to the elements, the worst access to water. It's just a fine. This is what we need to do. This is, you get this garbage and nothing else.
0: And I mean, and that's for the campsite, but as far as the pallet shelters they built, I guess, like, one question is, like, how livable do you think it is in there? I mean, it's like, I've lived in really, really tiny places, so I mean, but I'm kind of curious just, like, how it compares and, how real dignified it really is for a substantial amount of time. And also, like, where is it sited? And I guess the other question is, if they need to build more, where would more of it be going?
1: So, all excellent questions. So the livability, it's my impression that, compared to living on the street, it's dignified compared to having your own apartment. It's tiny. It's tiny as frick. The other concern about the pallet shelter that a lot of activists are hearing about is that it's all gravel, which is really rough on folks who have wheelchairs. It's tearing up their wheelchair wheels. And
0: You're saying it's in
1: we're
0: between the units, like there's a slab for the unit, right?
1: Yes, there's slabs for the units, but yeah, as soon as you come out of the unit, it's all gravel.
0: That's interesting.
1: Yeah, so it's we're hoping to see if we can get some wooden slats put down, but again, the city's just doing this really just as minimally as possible, as minimal services as possible. I think
0: Yeah,
1: there's a sense from some.
0: court mandated anything. Yeah, people are going to drag their. I mean, I'll just say offhand, another plug for AB 2053, which went down this year. Having a state level agency that could have come in saying, okay, Chico, you're not doing your job. You've lost your right. Now the state builder will build and administer. I trust that a lot more than saying, hey, you hate your homeless. We're forcing you to become developers and landlords. That just seems like a recipe for disaster.
1: I agree. When you've got a city that is opposed to the entire process, start to finish, trying to get them to become developers at this point is a recipe for disaster. And I think some folks here would certainly prefer, some state oversight over what Chico's doing.
0: Well, and where is it sited? The pallet
1: It
0: shelters?
1: is. It's on the south side of town. It's at the old BMX lot.
0: Is
1: So
0: it well connected to, bus, is it a decent site as far as things go?
1: it's a decent site. It's not super close to services. There is a bus route nearby. I don't know how often it runs. The bus service here is it's not great. It's run by the county. So all service in the city is from the county. It's called the B line. Not great service on almost any line.
0: So I guess in my if I was, like, looking at their strategy is, okay, we did the sweeps once, and essentially that's the sunk cost, and we had to build 200. I guess they're hoping that they never have to do an ongoing sweep again, that they have to be court imposed, or I guess. But the question is, if they do things like impose an RV ban, I don't know if RV bans are already widespread. But would they have to build more shelters? Would they like what are the likelihood they'll be forced to build more and more shelters? I
1: That's
0: guess if you.
1: a good question. It depends on if the folks who are being evicted or moved out of parks are willing to move into the tourist shelter. The Torah shelter at this point has, let's see, last time I looked, they had about 40 spaces available. The city of Chico is now putting online the all the open spots at the local shelters.
0: Okay.
1: Last time I looked, there was about 40 spaces at Torah's. So if folks were willing to move into the Torah shelter and it was full up, then they would have to build another pallet shelter. If they were then able to, if they were then allowing more folks into the pallet shelter.
0: At the moment, are the parks that they were hoping to sweep, are they swept, or is any people still are they still managing it?
1: The big one that they swept recently was Comanche Creek. That was the one that was left at the end of the original round of sweeps that led to the lawsuit. So Comanche Creek was the one where everybody got concentrated. They just they assessed everybody. They moved some folks into Torres, and I don't know if anybody from Comanche Creek was even offered a spot at the pallet shelter. But there are apparently now no more folks living there. A lot of folks did move to another park called Windshine Park, which is on Humboldt Road, not far from the freeway 99.
0: Yeah. So my question is, the other, you talk about 2,000 plus homeless, people, I guess that's a mixture of, that can be everyone living on, a friend's couch, for a bit and finding a new place and hopping from place to place, could be people living in cars. I mean, is there a homeless survey of kind of what people are actually, what kind of accommodations people are up?
1: That's right. There was a survey recently conducted. I don't have the exact numbers in front of me, but there is a significant number. The estimated total for 2,000 is, I believe, in the county, and the estimate for Chico is about 800 folks. And there definitely are a significant number living in cars, living in folks, back porches, in folks' backyards, even couch surfing, all of that.
0: My rule of thumb with NIMBYs is they are never satisfied. So if they'll whine for years and years, we just need to sweep, we need to sweep, I would bet everything that they are going to go after, people living in cars next. Is there signs this is already underway, or what does it look like as far as the future of, people, freaking out goes?
1: Yeah, there's either laws or there's a general culture of not wanting folks living in their cars here. It is somewhat well tolerated in many neighborhoods who understand what the overall situation is, and they don't necessarily want to harass folks who are just trying to get by and not causing any other problems or disturbances in their neighborhood.
0: Yeah, I've definitely seen that, which is like, okay, well, we will tolerate car living as long as you stay out of, these neighborhoods,
1: exactly,
0: which tend to be posher and more affluent and so on.
1: Exactly. The neighborhoods known as Barber and Chapmantown, which are on the south side, southwest side of town, those are the sort of traditionally older, lower income neighborhoods. I think there is a sense that they tolerate that more.
0: Yeah, I remember back, that was a whole thing with the Mountain View RV ban in the Silicon Valley area. Is like, they tried to justify it over like narrow streets versus like larger streets, and it just happened, they found good metrics to make it exactly kind of match the more affluent areas. That's been wrapped up in court. I'm curious, like, when that lawsuit is eventually settled, what kind of, if there be a positive finding or not. But I think there's a lot of fights underway, and I just think the NIMBYs will never be satisfied. I think even if you clear these neighborhoods, they're eventually going to get upset if they ever go down to commercial area and see a person in the car. I don't know, like, the eliminationism, will not end. You cannot compromise or satisfy these people.
1: I suspect that is correct. I also suspect, we're hopeful that slowly but surely we are changing some hearts and minds, that you can't keep doing this whack-a-mole of forcing homeless people to leave when there's nowhere for them to go, that it's inhumane and it's not going to solve the issue, and that it's ultimately more expensive to keep doing this whack-a-mole and responding to emergency problems for folks in camps when they would be so much safer and better off in, you know, some even emergency housing, some sort of emergency shelter housing would be cheaper for everybody in the long run. So we're hopeful that the virulent anti-homelessness feeling is starting to be tempered a bit. Without a survey, it's hard to say.
0: Yeah.
1: This year's election will really, it'll be a really good test to see if the virulent anti-homelessness feeling is still, you know, ascendant. Because we've got four really great pro-housing, pro-human rights candidates this year.
0: Yeah, and I think that's really the thing there, is the negative energy knows no bound, and you can't compromise. You need to replace it with a positive vision. And I definitely think that, you know, if the only thing you're saying is, oh, please don't sweep the park and we don't have any, you know, answers here, people are going to get sick of that at a certain point. And it's difficult, but I guess the question is, like, how do you make a positive vision that will be effective at a time scale that people will be satisfied with? I guess as far as these candidates go, you know, what are they running on, and do you think it's going to be enough to really, you know, I guess, you know, reach out to people and then also really get the resources to really make an impact?
1: So one of the proposals that several homeless folks are, homeless activists are talking about is a safe sanctioned campground, which would be privately run.
0: I think a lot of people are going to say we can make our cities more welcoming. You're going to see some change to the area. If you're a hardliner who says, like, no, I refuse to see a quadplex on my street, I think, sorry, like, that attitude, like, it's not going to be sustainable for too long, but I don't know.
1: That's right, but that attitude's absolutely there. We're certainly seeing that. Almost any time folks mention anything even close to the density or walkability, somebody pipes in with, "That's not the neighborhood that I wanted. That's not the neighborhood that I bought into. That's not the Chico that I grew up in." And yeah, I want everything to be stuck in amber, you know, for the next 100 years and not change. And if folks are not having problems finding housing, that's their problem. It's hard to get that. We're all in this together. We really are. I mean, you can act like you're not, but we really are. And the faster that everybody sort of gets on board with that, the more successful this town's going to be. You know, this town is so much going for it in terms of community and the arts who are here.
0: It's a nice combination of having that Central Valley kind of thing, but right at the edge. I mean, I mean, no offense to Fresno and all the places, but that is a lot of flat sameness. But being right against, you know, the nice mountains, and then also, you know, kind of having this flat area, that's a good combo.
1: It is as neat. You know, it's you come into Chico and half of it is flat, and then you start going on the eastern side of town, and you start feeling like, oh, there's like this Bidwell Park, which is seventh largest urban park in the United States. Hmm. It's very large, and you really start feeling like, oh, there's the foothills are starting right here in town. So that's a neat feeling.
0: And I feel in general, like, yeah, you're talking about kind of people wanting this kind of nostalgic or unchanging view, and I mean, I think a lot of narratives, I think it's very easy to say, you know, it's like, Chico was normal, and then the campfire happened, and there was a shock. In general, I think we should always say, life is about continuous changing dynamics. There's going to be shocks. I mean, this is something that's probably not popular to say. I don't think it's great that people were burnt out of paradise and then moved back. I think, you know, to be honest, based upon different risks and everything, we probably should have less people live in unsustainable forest fire zones. I think that depopulating this area would probably be a good thing in the long term, which means we need other, better places for them to go. And, you know, to talk larger, we are probably going to see more and more climate refugees and a lot of changing dynamics to cities and so on. So the idea that, like, oh, what is the least we can do to accommodate this small shock? It really needs to be like, what are changing dynamics going to be? So we're in like a constant flux to take on large magnitudes of people.
1: Sure. Yeah. I'm very sure that there's going to continue to be forest fires. There's going to continue to be major evacuations and migrations needed. Yeah. You know, we've seen entire towns getting wiped out, which, you know, a couple, 4 or 5 years ago just seemed inconceivable. But something like 80 to 90% of Paradise was wiped out.
0: Yeah.
1: You've got folks moving back there who are like, there's no businesses here. And the businesses are saying, we can't open up if more people aren't coming up. So, you know, I'm not entirely sure what the answer is for those towns when you have towns like Chico that could be building a lot more, and then the prevailing sentiment is just not to. So that just makes it so tough. That's where I would like to see the state coming in, frankly, and saying everybody needs a place to live, and let's not build it in these fire zones if we don't have to.
0: Yeah. And I mean, I don't want to be too harsh on people if they come from a good place. But when you're talking about these people like her putting their energies into protesting this big development, I kind of get like this idea. It's like, oh, things were right, then things went wrong. And I mean, I just don't think that's a good use of anyone's energy. And hopefully let's get them in better places. If it's a state builder doing a lot of stuff, you know, hopefully they can see that, you know, change isn't always bad, and maybe that will just make people less, you know, knee-jerk hostile to stuff. But if good energy is coming, I think we need to kind of, you know, kind of stop butting heads in the wrong places like this.
1: That's, you know, that's a good point. It's, you know, it's hard to tell activists to how to do their activism.
0: Yeah.
1: I am very much of the opinion that we need to focus on where we can build and what we should build and how we can do it affordably for everybody who needs it.
0: Yeah, I mean, I think that's hopefully a positive message that can get more and more traction off of, you know, the center left and the hard left. And I mean, everyone in the center, because you're going to need a lot of people who you're going to disagree with if you're actually going to change our cities in a way, but well, that something will work. But
1: absolutely. But you've got some organizations in town that are building some really good affordable housing projects. The Community Housing Improvement Program, I think it's called, CHIP. They are building some major affordable housing developments not far from where I live. And I think those are widely supported. And hopefully we can, you know, encourage them to do more of those. We've got a real shortage of developers in Chico that are willing to build affordable housing. CHIP is really one of the few that is willing to do so. I think there's a couple that are coming in from outside the area. There's one called, I think, Jamboree from Southern California that is building, going to build one on Park Street. But yeah, we need more developers who are willing to build out their affordable housing portfolios.
0: Yeah. So I think that's basically kind of the questions I had about all these dynamics. Anything else you kind of want to say that we should be looking for? Because I think it's an interesting microcosm to keep track of up in Chico. But what do you think the more immediate future looks like outside of the city council races and so on?
1: It is a really interesting dynamic here. It's really fluid. I think a lot of progressives here got taken by surprise when the city council went conservative in 2020. I think they a lot of folks didn't see it coming. And at least one of the races, there were two progressives who ran who split the vote. And so there was just some, you know, a lot of Monday morning quarterbacking of, well, this person should have dropped out, or
0: we should have ranked choice voting on the books for a century now.
1: Yeah, ranked choice voting is that does not have a lot of visibility here, but it's certainly something that I think folks who are connected to the Bay Area or who are on Twitter know about. And I'll keep trying to press on that for sure.
0: Yeah, when we're nagging people, like, you shouldn't have ran. I mean, I think that's like, bug in your democracy if it's all about hectoring people to drop out of a race instead of just saying, hey, why don't we have a system where you don't have to have vote splitting? You know, I don't know.
1: Right. I think that would be a better system. And I think that probably would have prevented at least that one race from going to the conservative candidate in that case. It is fluid, and I think that there's some unification of progressives now in realizing that housing is an incredibly important issue, especially for the younger folks and the families who can't afford to move into, you know, maybe a two-bedroom apartment even on Chico wages with the price of rentals even the way they are now. So I think there is some good hope for all of these candidates to get elected this year, the progressives. I don't think there's going to be any fear of going door to door this year. I think a lot of folks are ready to engage in that canvassing and that, you know, those one-on-one conversations that can make a difference.
0: Well, it's a stupid question. They have a conservative supermajority now. Still, I saw 6-1. Is even a good election enough to change it, or is it going to be a better minority vote?
1: There are 4 seats up this year.
0: It's all up. Oh, yeah, I guess I saw my candidates. I guess I didn't see how many total seats were up. Okay, well,
1: yeah,
0: there you go.
1: So, yeah, so 4 are up this year. And it's so strange the way it became 6-1. It was 4-3, I think, at the end of the last election. But then one candidate got hounded out of office, Scott Huber, and got replaced with a conservative. So it must have been 5-2. Yeah, it was 5-2. So he got hounded out, and they replaced him with a conservative by appointment under, you know, massive protest, because they were like, you really have the obligation to replace, you know, a progressive with a progressive. And they're like, no, we don't.
0: that's politics. I mean, if you want to, you know, people are going to play hardball when they can.
1: Absolutely.
0: So, yeah, don't
1: absolutely
0: be surprised.
1: Yeah, I wasn't surprised. I think some folks here were. I think some folks were still playing by, you know.
0: How dare you, sir?
1: How dare you?
0: Yeah.
1: this is a parlor game. It is a 6-1 majority, so there are 4 seats open. One of them is currently being held by Alex Brown, who is the only progressive on the council. She, while she was a council member, she moved out of the district that she got drawn into when the districts were redrawn. So she is not eligible to run for that same seat. So there will be 4 new candidates up for those seats, which, you know, if we won all of them, it'd be, 2-5?
0: Well, there you go.
1: I guess
0: you can follow your Twitter for Chico updates. Any other places to kind of plug if you want to kind of, you know, keep track of things or kind of see, you know,
1: sure,
0: any good resources?
1: There's an organization called North State Shelter Team that's on Facebook. They are running a shower trailer that they built and designed themselves with grassroots funding. They're going out to Windchime every Friday, and they keep pretty close contact with the folks who are living there. So they sometimes will post updates on their Facebook. There's also the Greater Chico Homeless Task Force, which is I don't believe it's a formal nonprofit, but it's an organization that holds monthly meetings for all of the housing and homelessness providers in Chico.
0: Cool. Well, thanks. Thanks again for making the time to be here. And I guess we'll hopefully keep track of all this. And good luck.
1: You bet. Cool. Thank you so much for letting me share our story here.
0: We have been talking to Teresa O'Connor all about Chico, all about facing off against anti-homeless politics, and more. You can find this episode of the radio program and all previous episodes at the website seethecat.org. 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

never was the things I said I was. But it's not as if I'd lied. What I was, all I was the effort to describe. The effort to describe. Now I may not have been born to deliver the truth.

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Let the weak call me peak ridden. Let the butchers grind our hearts and claim there's no love within.

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And at the bottom of every hour, a track recently added to our rotation of the very latest music in our library.

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2: Hello, hello. This is SMB with another edition of Light and Shadows. Most likely the last one of this quarter, which, well, it's quite sad, but I'll be here again next academic year. So, those are at least like some good news for everyone who enjoys listening to whatever I put up on the radio every week. Well, as usual, start with promos and PSAs, and then go on with the music I have to play for today. So, well, to start, Rachel Wetstock. Rachel Wetz is a professor of environment, society, and sociology at Brown University. She will present a talk about climate politics versus status politics, focusing on how educational level and class identity in the U.S. divide partisan groups on important environmental topics. The discussion is for Stanford students, faculty, and staff. It will happen on Thursday, June 4th at 1:15 p.m. in the Y2E2 building, room 299 on the Stanford campus. For more info, visit the Stanford Events website. Cure Blindness Project. 43 million people in the world are blind, and 90% of them live where access to eye care is difficult or impossible. 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Well, this is SMB at KZSU Stanford 90.1 FM, and I hope you enjoy what I put up today. First track is Any Way That You Want Me by Spiritualize.

0: Baba.
1: Yeah, that's when happy used to be. Chippy's melody, happy was the world. Happy living, it was.

And that was the Doopies with Someday That Place in Time. Up next, I have, well, this is from an album I really like, from 69 Love Songs by The Magnetic Fields, and the song is Come Back from San Francisco. Well, very fitting for the, I don't know, for those listening from the Bay Area or thinking about the Bay Area, this wonderful place. Well, here it is, and I hope you're having a great time with the show.

Well, and that was Jeff Buckley with I Shall Be Released. I mean, it's a cover from his session at Cine. I think that's how you pronounce it. Well, as for the last song of this show for this quarter, I have a song that was deeply important to me throughout my time at Stanford. As I finished my undergrad, I look back at many memories and many moments that I had here, and you know, it's all a tapestry of a lot of images and a lot of music too. And I think this song by Blue Jean Tierney has been recurring in many ways, and I think it's a beautiful song, and I'll leave this as the coda of Light and Shadows for this quarter, but I'll be back next year with another show, and I hope y'all enjoyed the time with me here. So here is Next Time Might Be Your Time by Blue Jean Tierney.

You're tuned in to KZSU Stanford, and I am Soup of the Day here with you on Alternative Stew every Thursday, 1 to 2 p.m., at least for this week and next week, and then I don't know about when I'll come back on, probably fall of next year, or maybe something in the summer, not exactly sure, but all of that information will be on kzsu.stanford.edu, the station website, so you can see what's happening then and see any schedule changes. But yeah, you just heard the song Animator by May Simonez, artist I really, really love. That's from her, from her debut album Animator. And yeah, she came to the city actually to play in San Francisco last Friday. I missed the show, but I heard it was really great. And I've seen her live before, and she's amazing. And I just, it's been around a year since her album came out, so I wanted to celebrate it just a little bit. And then right before that, you heard a song by Diana Gameros, the song from her album Volver a la Luz, which was the song Tus Pasos Tres, Flowers at Your Feet. And I discovered her a few weeks ago, actually through one of my classes, an ethnography, Bay Area music ethnography class that I've really been enjoying. And yeah, she's a really cool local musician. I think she's based in the Mission, or at least she plays a lot in the Mission. And this Volver a la Luz was her brand new album that was released in March of this year, I believe. Yeah, I believe it's only on Bandcamp or on limited things. I couldn't find it on streaming services, but definitely go to Bandcamp and buy it and check it out. And I really like the description she has on her Bandcamp about her album. So I'll just read it, so in case you want to know more about the album. In a year marked by global upheaval and personal loss, singer-songwriter Diana Gameros transforms grief into a luminous body of songs about love, migration, memory, and the courage to keep choosing joy. So really like the message and really like the album. It's really gorgeous. Lots of cool instrumentals too. I think, you know, you heard clarinet, there's trumpet, strings, double bass, accordion. So there's just a lot, and also really beautiful lyrics too. So definitely check out Diana Gameros, and I'll have more local musicians in the mix later in my set. It's going to be a little bit, I think, of a weird genre bend, as happens on Alternative Stew. So this next one is Apagón by Ana Tiju and DJ Dacel, which was curated by, this album was brought to me by other KZSU DJs through our music review process. So I hope you enjoyed this one, and thanks for tuning in.

take this away from me. Oh, the way I hear the melody, the waves bring clarity running through me. You can't take this away from me.

That was It Runs Through Me by Tom Misch and featuring De La Soul. And yeah, right before that, you heard Marcelo de Deutsch, I think. I don't know how to fully pronounce his name, but with the song A Procura de Batida Perfeita. Also, someone who is listening and knows Portuguese, please let me know how to pronounce the Portuguese names in Portuguese properly. But yeah, and then right before Marcelo, you heard Ana Tiju with her song Apagón from her newest release, which is called 97. And yeah, hope everyone is enjoying the set so far. I know it's a bit of a mix of all sorts of genres today. And I hope you're enjoying it. And if you have any song requests you want to add to this alternative or genre bending stew, send a request through the line 855-723-9010. Send a text, and that number, 855-723-9010, is open 24/7. So if you are listening in at any time and you want to send a message to a live DJ, that is completely open, and we love to hear from you. So yeah, if you want to send in anything or just say hi, feel free to. Once again, you're tuned into KZSU 90.1 FM Stanford. And yeah, I'm Soup of the Day, and this is my weekly show that will be, I think, having its last one until after the summer next week. 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That's Atenea Americana every Wednesday morning at 11, only on KZSU 90.1 FM. And that's one of the many shows that have live DJs, really well curated. So definitely check it out. You can explore each show that's running on the website. And yeah, stay tuned, support the station. We really appreciate it. So yeah, I'm going to get back into some music. This next one was a song request from my friend Dagny, who's been on the show before, and hopefully we'll have her own show at some point. This one is by The Sharp Pins with the song Lorelei. So enjoy this one.

That was Diesel by Bjarni Daniel. That's a release from his upcoming album that's coming out this summer. Very exciting, and that's a brand new release. And right before that, you heard Lorelei by The Sharp Pins, which I believe is a solo project from one of the members of the band Lifeguard. And you're tuned into KZSU Stanford. I know that was a pretty short set, so I will probably just get right back into the music. But since that first, that last track you heard, Diesel, by Bjarni Daniel, that is in Icelandic, so I thought I would say the Icelandic word of the day, which I have not been super consistent about having, but this time, the Icelandic word of the day is blóm, which means flower, because I've been seeing lots of flowers around campus, and it's pretty cool. I learned about honeysuckle for the first time yesterday for some reason, even though it's all over campus, so I guess this is a mini PSA to learn about different plants around you, and it's fun to be able to identify them. So yeah, blóm is the Icelandic word of the day. Tune back in if you want to hear more words in Icelandic and learn them and stuff like that. And I'll keep the music going with this next one by Wayward. This is Firebird.

That was Mannequin Posse. Because I can't say I can't say their full band name, I believe, because that might be an FCC violation. But maybe that will give you a clue on what the full band name is. And yeah, you can see that also on the KZSU website. But yeah, that was their song Split Me Open from their album I Got Heaven. And they're such an incredible band. I saw them live, I believe it was 2 weeks ago now. Wow, time is flying fast. But yeah, they were amazing. It was an amazing show, and I still just am like, oh, it was such a fun show. They were playing at the Catalyst in Santa Cruz, which is just a great venue. Love the Catalyst, and I love live music. And yeah, if you actually like live music too, KZSU does give out free tickets on air quite often. Not on my show today, but hopefully soon. And if you stay tuned, you might be able to get some tickets to local shows in the Bay Area. And right before Split Me Open, you heard Big Whale by Island of Love. I believe they're based out of London, and I really like their album. That's their self-titled album. That was Island of Love as well. And then right before that was Firebird by Wayward, who I believe is based in... I think that band is based in Monterey, so that's exciting too. Or wait, no, sorry. That's not Monterey. It was like... I can't remember. I think they're based in LA and SoCal. So yeah, California band, pretty exciting. And yeah, thank you so much for tuning in to KZSU Stanford. And thank you so much, Susan and Jason, for tuning in. Shout out, listeners. Shout out, my family. So yeah. Before I get back into the music, I will tell you about Stanford NACC. 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And yeah, you're tuned into Alternative Stew. This is KZSU Stanford. I think I've said that maybe 3 times already on my mic break, so oops. And once again, if you have any song requests, you can send in a line at 855-723-9010. And next, I'm going to get into some music from Feeble Little Horse, who I've played, I think, quite a few times now on my show, but they released an album last week, brand new. I don't even know if they really promoted it much before. It was just, boom, it's out. It's called Bitknot. And this song is Guts from their newest album. And enjoy.

That was Ponies by Fake Fruit, and they're a local Bay Area band based in Oakland, and that was from their album Mucho Mistrust, which was from, I believe, it was released in 2024, so a pretty new album from them, and I think they'll probably be playing a lot this summer. I think I saw, and I'm not fully sure, I can't remember where I saw where their next concert was going to be, but yeah, local band, so pretty cool. And right before that, you heard the song Guts by Feeble Little Horse, and they played earlier this year on Stanford campus, which was really cool, and that's from their newest album, Bit Not. Yeah, brand new, I think this week came out. So I'm gonna end my set soon, but before I do, I will talk about HIP housing home sharing. So are you looking for an affordable place to live? Does too much of your income go towards housing expenses? You can do something about it. Why not home share with someone? If you're trying to reduce your housing costs, home sharing may be the answer. 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And yeah, next up, I'm going to play a song request, actually. This is from Jason, and this is from Marcia Castro with her song Malandrina. And I believe that she was playing with the band Bateria, not sure where the accent goes, Batuki, and that was this past weekend for San Francisco Carnival, which is a really exciting event. So if you caught it, that's awesome, and if not, next year. But yeah, she was playing with that group, and so this is her song Malandrina, I believe, and that's a song request. And if you want to also send in song requests, you can always send through the KZSU line. So thank you very much for this song request. I hope you enjoy. And yeah, thanks for tuning in. Enjoy this next one.

That was Malandrina by Marcia Castro, who was at San Francisco Carnival, and that was a song request from Jason. Thank you for sending that in. And yeah, that was the end of my set, actually. I don't think I have time for any more music. So thank you for tuning in to Alternative Stew. I'll be back here next week, 1 to 2 p.m. And then not sure about after that what will be next, but stay tuned to KZSU. And yeah, you'll find more information on the website. And yeah, I hope you enjoyed today's set. Went a lot of different directions, a lot of different languages. And that's kind of my aim for this show. I love to play something from Iceland, something from the Bay Area and Seattle. Although I didn't get to Seattle today, now that I think about it. Actually, well, no, I don't have time for it. But next week you will hear I'll leave with a song recommendation for the last few seconds of my set. A brand new release from Seattle was All I'm Bone by Black Ends. They're a cool rock band from the scene. And that's my request my recommendation for you all, because I didn't get to play it today. But yeah, thanks so much for tuning into Alternative Stew. I'm Soup of the Day, and hope you have a wonderful rest of your day. Keep tuned in, and see you next week. Bye.

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Well, all right. My name is Ben. This is my radio program, Some Songs Without Words. Welcome for another week. You just heard a couple new tracks. That was Société Étrangère, or something like that. Soleil Lord was the track you heard off their new album, Heat. Pupilo before that. Osopro de Nana from their self-titled album. And we started off with OOIOO. They are back. They have a new split with Lightning Bolt. Also back. I guess they never left. But yeah, it's cool to see OOIOO back out there. The track you heard was called The Horizon. Split is called The Horizon Spirals. Spirals is the lightning bolt half of the split. Anyway, let's keep going. This one is by Jamie Saft, so

KZSU, Stanford 90.1 FM. Yeah, my name is Ben. Still listening to my radio program, Some Songs Without Words. Just heard from Nicola Cruz, a new track from him called Telepathine. For that District 5, they have a new track called Somewhere in Between. Ochre did an album called Casa Dastra, a song called Casa Dastra. New album is called Oversail. It's pretty cool to hear. Tobacco before that, Harry Society from High on Life 2. That's a soundtrack to a video game, evidently. Pretty cool. And we start off with Jamie Saft, Kasha Dub, off of his debut solo album, Sovlanut. Yeah, alright. So let's keep going. More music for you. This is Monster Rally. Their new track is Cassiopeia.

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KZSU, Stanford 90.1 FM. That was a band called Botany. Which is a guy, actually. A guy called Botany. Track Can't Goose Mother from his Lava Diviner album. For that, Chancha Via Circuito and the Meridian Brothers. Their collaboration was called El Pavo Real from Chancha Via Circuito's album La Estrella. Ale Hop before that. Nitan Gaza from his album Mapa Mbuzuko. It's a nice one, I like that. It's a good album. Ale Hop. Ale Hop. Maybe that's it. Ale Hop. Ana Maria Valnos before that, Rareza, remixed by El Bujo. Lissandro 70 did I'm Honkin' Here. That's off of an album called G72, The Bones of Tundasa. Carl Hector and the Malcoons are back with a brand new album. You heard a track from that called The Sahara Sep. Cutting Edge before that, Deliver Me from Reasons Why is their new track. And we start with Monster Rally, track Cassiopeia off of Echoes of the Emerald Sands. Alright, that's a bunch of tracks you heard. Alright, let's keep going. This band is called Machine Fabric. You're going to hear the track Pulver.

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All right. My name is Ben. Winding down the show today. Hope you had a good time, but don't fret. Plenty of awesome music coming your way right here on KZSU. Let's see, what did we just hear? That was Ondanaconda. Track Gratitude. It's new on the Bongo Joe record label. Matthew David Gagnon and Flor Laurentine did A Traverse des Chablis. It's from their Volume 3 album. Soft Pink Truth. Before that, Mere Survival Is Not Enough. New album is called Can Such Delightful Times Go On Forever? For that, Danalog, Amoebus Triptych, some track from them. Boards of Canada did Prophecy at 1420 megahertz. And we start off with Machine Fabrique and their track Pulver. Yeah, that was all new stuff, all brand new. Coming to you on KZSU. Alright, so here let's do a little some jazzy electronica here. This is Floating Points and their track Corner of My Eye.

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You just heard Henrik Olsen doing Home Shredder off of the upcoming album Entombra Ensemble, prior to which William Breaker Collective gave us Song of Mandalay, and we started off the show today with Rent Romus, Heike Koskinen, and the Otherworld Ensemble doing Polini Encore off of Lament to Joy. If you're looking for more good music to listen to on KZSU, I highly recommend the program Music Casserole. 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

You just heard the Susobrino remix of the track Cumbia Na Tupga from Mouse Gay and Ritmos Choluteca, prior to which Jason Landero gave us Cumbia Sin Fronteras, Money Chica before that did Chingaderas Crudas, Gitkin did a little track called Git Git before that off of the new album Where the South Winds Wail, and we started that set of music off with Jim Campolongo doing Mate Time. Teach for America is a national core of outstanding recent college graduates and professionals who commit to teaching for 2 years in urban and rural public schools in lower-income areas nationwide. 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Coming up next on the OMSC Life radio program, let's hear something from Tinariwen.

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You just heard Hannah Peel doing Awaken the Insects off of a new release, The Endless Dance, prior to which Kokana did the title track off of their new album, Flamme Folklore. Before that, Avalanche Kaido did the title track of their album, Talatakum. And we started that set of music off with Tinariwen doing Amindanin Wadar Nohar. In the last 100 years, the world has lost 90% of the wild cheetah population. They are the most endangered big cat in Africa. 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

You just heard Laila Abdul-Rauf doing Stripped Before the Eye of Death, prior to which local band Ominous gave us Beneath an Elm off of their new self-titled album. And we started that set of music off with Charbel Haber doing a little track entitled The Unfortunate Meeting of an Accident and the Goddess of Time on a Dissecting Table. This about wraps up the O Messy Life radio program for today, but stay tuned to KZSU for more good music throughout the rest of the evening. I'm going to leave you now with something new from Ken Pomeroy, a little track called Look at Miss Ohio off of an upcoming album entitled Tonight's News. This has been O Messy Life.

Howdy, this is the Wolf Man, and you are down in the basement with Susie Boneshaker, the hostess with the mostest. That's right, on KZSU Stanford 90.1 FM and on the interwebs at kzsu.stanford.edu. 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